the previous five centuries or so. And I think it's not really arguable that the main feature, or at least a major feature of the history of the previous 500 years, was the empire. So by empire, what do I have in mind? And here, it's very important to understand that there are different kinds of state forms. And here, I'm going to fight against a general, lazy, lackadaisical tendency of the last, let's say, 35 years or so, which is to say that history is essentially over, you know, for better or for worse, this is it. That idea has become very central, and it's important to strip that away, because one can't understand the possibility of a change of internal regime unless one realizes that history contains lots of possibilities. And what one has to understand is that changes of regime inside a country are very often connected to a change in world order. Consider the politics of the United States of America. And in the United States of America, you can see that changes in the structure of domestic politics are accompanied by, let's call them, queries about the nature of the world order. Is it acceptable to invade other countries and abduct heads of state? Is it acceptable to talk about recolonizing other people's colonies? Let's put it very generously, there's a conversation in the United States about the nature of the world order, which is directly related to the kind of authoritarian regime change which is underway inside the United States. We can't handle the question of domestic politics and radical change without having a sense of what empire is. The whole rhetoric of this question is phrased around the balance between a republic and an empire. If you have seen the Star Wars movies, they're framed entirely around the classical question of republic and empire. It is no accident that the good guys are from a republic which falls and the bad guys are from an empire which rises. The notion is that there is an alternative between republic and empire, and that for an empire to rise, a republic must fall. That these are the two possible alternatives. One intellectual binary which can be helpful is to think of a republic and an empire as being alternatives. We get this, of course, from the history of Rome, where republics and empires alternated. And in this binary, you would then think of a republic as having citizens, whereas in an empire, you would tend to have subjects. Another way to think about the difference between empire and republic is center and periphery. So in a republic, in principle, all of the areas are equal. There isn't a metropole, which is the center of everything, and then provinces, which don't matter. Whereas in an empire, there tends to be a metropole, a big city where the wealth and power is concentrated, and an unselfconsciously unequal relationship with the periphery, with the rest of the territory. So then we have to ask, how old is this notion of empire? Has politics always been this way? I want to note that even though today I'm going to be talking about empires, it's important to remember that these are not the only forms of politics possible. We're about to go through 3,000 years of history very quickly, and then 500 years of history less quickly. And when we follow a narrative line like this, you could get the impression that all there was in the world the entire time that I'm talking was empire, and that the only form of politics that is possible, therefore, must be this unequal form of politics. That is not necessarily the case. Alongside the forms of polities that I'm talking about, there were other kinds of political organizations as well. And that right from the beginning of politics, there were alternatives to the kinds of systems that I'll be talking about. I'm about to start with ancient Mesopotamia very quickly, but even as in Mesopotamia, there were forming city-states and then empires, walled cities with huge temples and concentrations of power. There were also, at the same time, other people, for example, north of the Black Sea in what's now Ukraine, who seemed to have much more decentralized forms of politics without visible centers of power, and where the relations between men and women, for example, seem to have been very different. Let's move on to actual empire then. The first kinds of polities we know about look pretty imperial.
they are the city-states of Mesopotamia, today's Iraq, a bit into Iran. The first major empire that we know about is called the Akkadian Empire, arises around 2300 BC. That empire is paradigmatically the sort of thing I was just talking about, major cities, cities asserting unequal relations over other cities, cities able to extract wealth from people who are working in very unequal relationships in the countryside. And here comes another very important feature, which is directly connected to empire from the beginning, and that is writing. So in the ancient Mesopotamian city-states, and then in Sumeria and the Akkadian Empire, and then in the Persian and Assyrian empires that followed, there was writing. Writing seems to be directly implicated in imperial forms of rule from the beginning. The more pastoral, nomadic, decentralized, contemporary kinds of political entities were illiterate or had very limited forms of written communication, whereas writing seems to have allowed for not only more complicated commercial relationships, which is where it seems to have begun as a way to record debts, but also to allow for an imperial bureaucracy. Writing allows for imperial organization. It also allows for the creation of a class of scribes or bureaucrats, because of course, not everybody is literate. You don't get to situations where very many people are literate until the 20th century. It's when writing becomes and reading become general, arguably, that something like mass politics or even democracy in a mass sense become possible. Literacy has existed for, 5,000 years plus, but for almost all of that 5,000 years, it has been the property of a very, very small number of people, scribes, bureaucrats, priests. So writing allows for the creation of organizational power. So empire is economic, it's about exploitation. Empire is organizational, it's about a center that is organizationally superior to the places it conquers, but it's also about legacy. There's a symbolic aspect. Okay, so there was a powerful antique notion of the translation of empire, where the notion was that there was one empire, it was replaced by another empire, it was replaced by another empire. So you would have an Akkadian empire, then you might have a Persian empire, an Assyrian empire, and then we get to the Greeks. For many people, the Greeks would be the enlightened contrast with these early empires. Whereas these early empires, from the Greek point of view, were barbarian and despotic and their learning was limited. The Greeks, actually the 4th century Greeks, the Greeks were something else. The Greeks were democrats. The Greeks were the founders of science and math and so on. Now, upon inspection, this breaks down pretty quickly. It was the Mesopotamians who did much of the heavy lifting when it comes to math and astronomy. But there's a very specific point with the Greeks which I want you to grasp. It is true, of course, that in some of the Greek city-states, there was democracy. It's a cliche, but there's a reason why we use a Greek word for democracy. However, democracy in Greek city-states, where they had it, was a matter for the citizens. And there are two points about the citizens that I want you to think about when we think about blurring now the notion between a republic and an empire, or when we think about this larger historical problem of how you do a democracy which is not imperial. The first thing to think about is that inside a Greek city-state, not everybody was a citizen, right? The women obviously not, the slaves obviously not. And not even all of the non-slaves. So the citizens were a minority. They were a voting minority. They did, in fact, have debates. They did, in fact, model and exemplify some of the things that we think of as positive about democracy. But the citizens were a limited class of the population of a city-state. That's the first thing I want you to notice. The second thing I want you to notice is that to be a citizen meant that you were allowed to colonize other places. One of your rights as a citizen was to colonize places beyond your own city-state. And of course, from your point of view as a citizen, that is a very important right. That could be a very nice thing for you to do. However, it illustrates very nicely the connection between democracy and empire. The people who have the right to vote
are the same people who have the right to take land when there's conquest. Those things in Greece were integrally, organically connected. This brings us to Rome. So Rome is, at least in the English-speaking world, Rome is the paradigmatic empire. Rome is what brings us this binary opposition between republic and empire, which is so important in our language and perhaps in our practice. Okay, what other very important idea does Rome bring us, students? Yeah, okay, bigger, grander, yes, definitely true, the Senate, yes, the multi-chamberal parliaments, absolutely. But very broadly, when I say Rome, what do you think of? Yes. What happens to Rome? It falls. That's what I was looking for. Thank you. So Rome doesn't really fall, by the way. Rome is transformed by the people who come into Rome. People who are from today's Ukraine, Goths and Huns, transform the Roman Empire. They run it for a while by themselves. There is no moment when Rome falls. The reason why everyone loves the notion of the fall of Rome, and this is worth noticing again for today's politics, is that if Rome fell, then you get to have a very clear question about why it fell. And at the time, the popular answer was, it fell because of the Christians, because Rome had converted officially in the 4th century to Christianity. So a very popular answer at the time was, Rome falls because of the Christians. The Christians made us weak. The Christians led us to abandon the proper gods. We weren't making the right sacrifices. It's the Christians' fault. But the point of this is that if something falls, then someone must be to blame. So today when people talk about empires falling, it's usually not the Christians who are to blame, but in fact it's usually the Christians who are doing the blaming, at least on our continent. But somebody has to be to blame. Who is to blame for the fall of the Roman Empire? Who is to blame for the fall of the United States? One of the things we have to know about empire is the way that we think about empire, implicitly or half explicitly, and how that affects the way we think about our own situation. And this is going to be, by the way, very relevant to Italian fascism and German National Socialism. The Roman Empire, even when it does cease to control West European politics, it continues for another 1,000 years in the East with its capital in Constantinople. The Roman Empire doesn't actually cease to exist until Constantinople is conquered by the Ottomans in 1453. So roughly 1,000 years on. Okay, so now let's take a step back. In these classical empires we've been talking about, the bodies of water were the Tigris and the Euphrates rivers, and the world ended at what we now call the Persian Gulf, or they were the Mediterranean Sea and the Black Sea. The Atlantic, which was just called ocean, was terrifying and unknown, right? So when the Romans conquered Britain and they went across the English Channel, they were touching ocean, and that was thought of being something which was incredibly courageous, like to the point of being foolhardy, because the Mediterranean everyone knew, and the Black Sea was very difficult, but it was familiar. But ocean, the Atlantic, was terrifying and unknown. And I'm noting this because this is going to be a major difference between the Romans, the Greeks, and everyone before, and then what is going to come next. Okay, so when Rome breaks, there is the emergence of Islam and Islamic states. And what that means is that the North African part of the Roman Empire breaks away and becomes something else. So Rome was an empire around the Mediterranean and further east. Christianity in Europe is something different because the Roman Empire converts to Christianity, but then after the Roman Empire ceases to control Western Europe, the Northern African part becomes Muslim, mostly. There are big exceptions, of course, Christians in Egypt, Jews, of course. But in general, Northern Africa, which had been part of Rome and securely Christian, becomes something else. And so the story of European empire, or the story really of the creation of Europe, is the story of north of the Mediterranean. And I mention this just because it's a huge historical break. This whole notion of Europe, which may seem permanent and age-old and so on, has to do with the break between Islam and Christianity, which happens around the time that Roman power is ceasing to function. So after Roman power ceases to function, Christianity continues to spread northward into Europe, even when Roman power is no longer a factor.
And this leads to the creation of a number of early medieval European kingdoms. The creation of these European states, which were in rivalry among one another, led to a reaction

runner of the major European age of exploration. The difference between this and the previous empires is that in the coming European age of empire, exploration is going to go across ocean, across the Atlantic Ocean, across the Pacific Ocean. That's going to be the main difference. The primary causes of this have to do with disease technology and the Ottoman Empire. The period of the Black Death begins in 1346 and wipes out roughly a third of the European population. And in the recovery from the Black Death, there's also a major economic revival and economic transformation. The second thing which happens has to do with the year 1453. In 1453, the Ottoman Empire takes Byzantium. This has a huge effect on world trade. Up until that time, the main way that Europeans could trade with the world was a land route, which would go from Europe in various ways across the Near East or across the steppe into China, into East Asia. When the Ottoman Empire takes Constantinople in 1453, Constantinople is, of course, today Istanbul. This is one of the last steps in the creation of a vast Near Eastern and European empire, which now controls the trade routes to China. Okay, so 1453 is a turning point in economic history for this reason as well. And then the final thing which happens is that the Hundred Years' War in Europe come to an end in 1453 as well. Okay, so in 1453, Europe is recovering from war, Europe is recovering from plague, and the major trade route to the rest of the world has been blocked by the Islamic Ottoman Empire. In addition to the technology of improved ships and navigation, those are the factors which allow for the exploration of the world and the Age of Empire, which is our major subject. Okay, so to jump ahead to what this means, the main thing which happens now is that five quite small European countries come over the course of the next 400, 500 years to control or to at least dominate, establish some kind of form of economic or political hegemony over much of the rest of the world. Tiny countries come to control huge swaths of the world by way of maritime power. And what's different about these empires from previous empires is that they depend upon ships crossing oceans, and they are not contiguous. So the British Empire, the Dutch Empire, the Portuguese Empire don't necessarily touch one another. Okay? That may seem like a small thing, but it's something which is enabled by the global scale. Other empires are going to join this, but our main players here are going to be these small European countries. This all begins with an attempt, as I said, to reestablish trade. What do you do to get to Asia if you can no longer walk or take a horse? Well, there are two possible ways. You can go down around Africa, which is what Vasco da Gama does in 1494, or you can head west across ocean, right, across the Atlantic, and that's what Christopher Columbus did in 1492. In both cases, the motivation was trade. It was to get to markets that people already knew existed in Asia. In both cases, the consequence was the creation of empires in the New World, as it was called, because what we now call North America and South America were not known to Europeans, and also in Africa, as Europeans go around Africa, and also in Asia. So the first two countries who were successful in this are the Portuguese, number one, and the Spanish. The Portuguese and the Spanish both control, reach, and control large parts of what's now South America. Spain destroys other empires, the empires of the Aztecs and the Incas. There were roughly 10 million people in these domains, and roughly 90% of them are killed. The Portuguese control what's now Brazil and other parts of South America, but the Portuguese also, because they go around the Cape, they go around Africa, they make their way to India, they manage to establish colonies and trade presence in Africa and in Asia as well. In the late 16th century and 17th century, the Dutch and their East India Company
largely supplant the Portuguese in Asia. For a time,

0: It's the Dutch who are the major maritime power in the world. And this, by the way, is an example of a phenomenon which I'm going to mention now in case I forget to mention it later. There are lots of nice little European countries now. And, you know, like Belgium or like the Netherlands, they may not remind you in the first conversation that they used to have incredibly advanced and exploitative imperial relationships with much of the world. And I'm just noting that, right? Because like in this post-imperial world, one of the things which happens in Europe in general is that all the European countries go back to, oh yes, well, we've always been like little tiny countries in Europe, and mainly, you know, we've been nice to each other, except for those world wars. And the world wars were a bad thing, but we've learned from them. And what doesn't happen very often in European history is connect those world wars to a world of empire, of which they were the last stage, incidentally. And in the Second World War is in large measure an attempt to recreate something like an empire, right, on these models. The Dutch are just a wonderful example of this, because if you go to the Netherlands and you go to art museums, you see this spectacularly good art, which is largely about trade and ships and the nice things that bourgeois households get because of this trade, and that amazing art is all a result of this moment, but it's now within a national framework somehow, right? It's a Dutch art museum. It's not a museum of the Netherlands and the world. It's a Dutch art museum. The same goes, you know, for Belgium. What could the Belgians have possibly done wrong? Well, they established one of the most extraordinarily exploitative relationships in the history of the modern world with Congo. But when you get to a Belgian art museum, everything is framed in a national way, and it's hard to understand what these relationships actually are.
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0: Okay. Slavery. It's important to understand that, so far as we can tell, slavery has been present from the beginning, and that political organizations have tended to be in the business of enslaving people and selling them. We're trading them for something shiny. This goes back way before the world empires that I'm talking about. So there will be changes in slavery when it becomes a global phenomenon. But in order to understand the global phenomenon, it's also important to recognize that slavery is present essentially everywhere you look in history until quite recently. And sadly, even in the modern world, it's much more present than one would like to think. But in the histories of smaller states and larger states, you see that there's a very distinct moment often where some sort of clan finds a way to enslave people around them and to sell them for something that they want. And this is a fairly universal tendency in modern world history. What happens then is that sometimes these enslaving relationships become more profitable when someone else comes into the picture who creates an external demand for slaves. A very important example of this is the case of Eastern Europe in the 700s and 800s and 900s, when the Vikings from Scandinavia, they made a tremendous amount of profit by going into what is now northwestern Russia, the Baltics, Belarus, and Ukraine, and enslaving people at scale, and selling them southwards by way of intermediaries to Islamic empires who had demand for the people who we might now see as Europeans were trading other Europeans into Asia for silver. This is just one example, though, of a general phenomenon. If my clan is enslaving your clan, and then it turns out that there's a lot of money to be made, I will keep enslaving your clan, and I will do it more ambitiously in order to make that money. And this is just a pattern, unfortunately, which is general. What happens with, let's call it globalization, is the technology of movement becomes more impressive. Then the technology of the slave trade also becomes more impressive, and people are carried for longer and longer distances to make these profits. I say all of this because if we don't understand that slavery was already a well-established form of human activity before we get to the age of empire, we can't really understand how slavery becomes so important, because these are transitional stages. So now we'll get to the global history of slavery. which largely has to do with Africa and the New World. Okay, a couple of things about Africa. So the first thing is that in Africa in the 19th century, there was a state system. That state system had largely survived the first few centuries of European colonialism. Because in contemporary discussions of slavery, what often happens is people say, oh, well, the Europeans, they did this terrible thing and they enslaved Africans. And yes, they did a terrible thing, they enslaved Africans. But you can only understand that if you know that slavery had been part of human history before that. It's not like they invented it, they just did it at a much larger scale. And then one of the counterarguments is, oh no, it was the Africans' fault because look, the Africans enslaved one another. Yes, the Africans did enslave one another, and so did everybody else pretty much over the course of human history, right? So one has to understand that like things get bigger, they grow to a larger scale. And the transatlantic slave trade is, you know, from a contemporary ethical point of view, an atrocity on a much larger scale than previous forms of slavery. But it can only exist because of the traditions and the political possibilities that were already there. Okay, so what happens then is that slavery, which had been a Black Sea phenomenon, a Mediterranean phenomenon, suddenly becomes an Atlantic phenomenon as the technology changes and as the possibilities change. And much of the slaving takes place in Africa, with some Africans exploiting other Africans, or with often Arab slave traders organizing things, but for what is now a much larger economic demand, which is in the New World. Many of the things which are coming from the New World, and for which human beings will be enslaved on the scale of millions, are not, strictly speaking, necessary. They're things that we enjoy. And I just mention this because like enjoyment and pleasure are always important factors in human history, and they're not necessarily the ones that we're the most self-aware about. And so like the things that we're addicted to, the things that we really like, the things that start to seem necessary to us, those may be the engines of dramatic changes, even though we don't necessarily notice it because, oh, this is just something that I like. In order to see how this all works, the cruelty and the oppressiveness and the mass death and trauma involved in slavery has to do with trade in things like sweeteners, sugar, right, molasses, things that made life more pleasant, but which weren't necessarily, strictly speaking, necessary. So with the opening of the Atlantic and with all of the money which could be made in the New World, slavery then becomes a much larger phenomenon. It becomes a much more African phenomenon. And the key centuries here are the 17th and the 18th century. For the colonization of Africa, though, there's an irony of the slave trade, and that is this. In the 17th and 18th centuries, when the slave trade becomes tremendously important for the Spanish, the Portuguese, and then later for the English colonizers of the New World, during that period, the trade with Africa in human beings is largely on the coasts. So it would be on the coasts that the Europeans would interact with whoever was providing them with the slaves, right? This did not require any penetration of the African continent. So during the slave trade, of course, slavery exacerbated, worsened, in some cases brought down interior African political units, but the contact points were on the coast. And I have to set this up because there's an irony which I need you to understand now. Over the course of the 18th century, some of the important European states abandoned slavery and the slave trade. France in 1794, the British in a longer process from 1807 to 1833, the Ottoman Empire in the third quarter of the 19th century. Over the course of the 19th century, most European powers cease to allow the slave trade and then eventually emancipate slaves or make slavery illegal. What happens then is that the European trade with Africa, which had been in slaves on the coast, becomes a penetration of Africa for other goods. So it's the end of the slave trade, which is a precondition for what becomes the race, what's called the race for Africa, in the last quarter of the 19th century, where Europeans become aware of other resources. The ivory trade was hugely important in all of this, but also palm and oils And so things that people need, but also things that people wanted, become the subject of a more and more thorough European penetration of Africa over the course of about two decades, the 1880s and the 1890s at the end of the 19th century. And this is post-slave trade. It's what happens after the slave trade is over. This brings us to Britain and France. The last two major world powers in chronological order are the British and the French. And of course, Canadian history is all about the contest between the British and the French and how that turns out. So the first English colonies are quite late, relatively speaking, in North America, the 1580s or so. The British are in the shadow of the Dutch until pretty deep into the 17th century. The point where British and French preponderance was decided was the Seven Years' War of 1756 to 1763, after which Canada and India both shift to being chiefly under British hegemony. And then it's also in North America where you have, in the American War of Independence in 1776, the first European-on-European anti-colonial struggle. There will be others after that. The American Revolutionary War is an interesting example of European settlers who are revolting against the main European power, which is Great Britain, using what we would now call an anti-colonial line of argumentation. It's not just important because it begins the history of the United States, and with the British removed, so after not so much the Revolutionary War, but after the War of 1812, the British are essentially removed from the United States part of the North American continent, which allows the Americans to proceed very quickly westward over the course of the 19th century, very quickly westward across the Pacific. So it's important for that reason, but it's also important for the reason that I mentioned earlier with respect to the Greeks. So the American founders were students of Greece and Rome. They were Enlightenment thinkers. And you can see in the early American state the same tension, broadly speaking, that one sees in Athens or in the Greek city-states. Namely, that yes, unlike the British Empire, the United States of America was established as a constitutional republic where the predominant political condition was meant to be a condition of citizenship. However, it reproduces, roughly speaking, it reproduces the condition that one finds in ancient Greece, which is, yes, we are citizens, we're not subjects of a king, but not everybody is a citizen, and there's slavery. The arguments that Americans made on behalf of slavery were very often precisely that the Greeks had slaves and the Romans had slaves, and it's an integral part of having a republic or a democracy to have slavery. The debates in the 1840s and 1850s leading up to the Civil War, those kinds of arguments were very often made. And they were made after the Civil War, and in fact, they're being made today as well. So yes, it's a republic and there are citizens, but not everybody is a citizen. Women obviously can't vote. People without property can't vote. And of course, slaves can't vote. That's the starting condition of the American Republic. And I say this because Republic and Empire, it's a binary conceptually, but it's not necessarily a binary in history. You can be a republic and you can also have imperial tendencies, right? And so the question is, can you actually get all the way to a republic? Can you, and if so, like, doesn't that require you understanding your own imperial history? So, I mean, again, I'll just toss this out as a possible connection to the events of the day. But when ICE is invading American cities now, does this not look like some kind of late-stage imperialism? Does it not look a little bit like an empire which, in addition to considering other countries it might invade and so on, is also having it out against its own history, where the people who identify themselves with the original settlers, which is what the word American can often mean in a white supremacist environment, that where the people who identify themselves with the original settlers are saying, well, the rest of you are not American, or the rest of you don't belong here. And I mean, I raise these as questions, right? I mean, these are fresh things, and so there aren't clear answers. But might that not be one answer to the question of what happens after empire, which is that you just keep doing it? Now, I want to move to the European continent. And we're now reaching the point where some of this will start to have some more obvious relevance to what happens in the totalitarian 20th century. The French Revolution also bears within it a very obvious tension between the notion of a republic and an empire. That tension is expressed in French history in the alternation between the state forms of republic and empire, explicitly or implicitly. And from the beginning, it's expressed in the immediate transition from a revolution made in the name of creating a republic into the Napoleonic Wars. And the particular way that it comes out in French history is the notion that we are simultaneously liberating the entire French nation, and as we do that, we are bringing liberation to other people abroad, which is, of course, a very attractive idea, that you can simultaneously free yourself, and part of freeing yourself is that you create a mass army, and then that mass army goes out and defeats the noble, feudal, limited armies of other countries, and then what you're bringing to them is liberation. That is an appealing political idea, and it's a slightly different way that republic and empire can be connected from the very beginning. That if I have done such a wonderful job of liberating myself, I have had a national revolution, that makes me the lodestar, the example for everyone else. And if I'm invading them, I cannot possibly be doing anything else besides liberating them, because I have this political knowledge which no one else has. And so the early 19th century, the Napoleonic Wars, reveal that particular way of doing a politics of republic, which can also feel like a politics of empire. Napoleon, of course, said that he was out to clear empire away from Europe. And he did defeat empires, and he did destroy ancient entities like the Holy Roman Empire in the middle of Europe, which had existed for centuries and centuries. He did do those things, and then he put his brothers-in-law in charge. Putting your brother-in-law in power is not exactly the same thing as liberating people. The point, though, is the tension here. A republic is created, and the very first thing, or one of the very first things that republic does, is that it liberates other countries. Liberation, in quotes. And over the course of the 19th century, the French pioneer a version of politics, which will be called Bonapartism. Bonapartism means, I have come to power, and democratic reforms maybe are desirable, but they seem very difficult to me. But I have an idea, and that is I'm going to invade another country. Okay, so I'm putting this a little bit cynically, but what Bonapartism means is that you take the attraction of democratic politics, but rather than going through the painstaking process of the democratization of your own society, you direct that energy at some other country. And by a kind of logical magic, the fact that you're intervening in another country in the name of democracy must mean that you yourself are a democracy. Because if you weren't, you wouldn't be intervening in their country in the name of democracy. Okay, there's a flaw in that logic, but it's a very powerful political logic. And it's pioneered by the French, but then it's taken up about a decade later in a slightly more cynical but interesting form by the Germans. What's special about the Germans? What's special about the Germans historically is that you'll notice they weren't on the list of those small European countries which had major world empires. The Germans do, in the 19th century, have a presence. They have a presence in the Pacific. They have two zones of colonization in Africa. But they do not take part in this major wave from the, let's say, the 1490s to the 1890s of European colonization of the New World, Africa, and Asia. There is no Germany. There is no German state until January of 1871, when the Germans defeat the French, and when they take this Bonapartist logic to the next level. In the Bonapartist logic, I say, we are a democracy, we are a republic, and therefore we're going to help other people become a democracy or a republic. What Bismarck does is that he takes the democracy part out. What he says is, we are a nation, and therefore it is our destiny to bring together everyone who belongs to our nation inside Europe. That, again, it can seem progressive because you're saying, I'm bringing the nation together. But interestingly, what's missing from it is any notion of equality. The Bismarckian solution to German unification was to say, by way of military power and dramatic military victories, I'm going to solve the national question. And the victories were dramatic. The defeat of the Habsburg monarchy first, the defeat of the French later on. These were dramatic military victories, which allowed one German state, Prussia, to become the center of a larger unification project, which is completed in the Hall of Mirrors in Versailles in January 1871. The point is that what Bismarck does, and this is his major innovation, and this is also very pregnant, has consequences for the future, is that he says, I'm going to unify the nation by way of military force. It's the military force which becomes the crucial thing. There's actually no notion that it has anything to do with democracy for anybody. It's just the nation. So the category of the nation replaces the category of the republic or of a democracy. Bismarck doesn't claim to be founding a democracy. He's against it. What he's doing is he's establishing a Reich. He's establishing an empire. But it's an empire for the German people. Right? The German word for empire, which is Reich, becomes the name of the German state. It doesn't even pretend to be a republic or to be a democracy. So that is the imperial logic coming home. And it's coming home in a very important place, which is Germany. Because Germany, by the end of the 19th century, it's surpassing the English to becoming the most important industrial power in the world. And so the logic of German unification is also partly a logic of markets, and the logic of German imperialism after German unification is also going to be partly a logic of markets. There are a few things that I want you just to catch from all of this. The first is that this has largely been a history of small European domains who, for a period, controlled large parts of the globe. Portugal, Spain, the Netherlands, England, Belgium to some extent, these countries end up controlling for quite a long time much of the world. And second point, this is how globalization happened. I think in general when we say or hear the word globalization, we think of something universal or we think of something out of time. But this globalization was a historical process which took roughly half a millennium. And that is the globalization that we had. We can't go back and make a different globalization. The globalization that we had and have was an imperial globalization. That is how it happened. And it's the one from which we work when we start in the 20th century or the 21st. Third point, I want you to notice the difference between the land empires and the sea empires. They are different. They tend to be different structurally because in a land empire, there's usually a center. And then you have a gradual spread or a gradual decline of prestige and wealth as you go away from the center. So in the Ottoman Empire, Istanbul is the center. In the Russian Empire, Petersburg is the center. There's a center, and then there's a kind of fading away. And that fading away also concerns identity. And this is typical. Who is a Russian, right, is a question that the Russians have a terrible time, in fact, have not figured out. And part of that has to do with the legacy of a land empire, where the changes from one tribe, one clan, later one nation to another can seem more gradual. In a maritime empire, that's not the case. If you're the British later controlling India, you have a very clear idea who you are, who you're cooperating with and educating, and the much larger everybody else. It's not gradual the way that it is with a land empire. And this also means that practically, when a maritime empire breaking up has a kind of clarity that a land empire breaking up might not have. So when the British and the French, when they lose their possessions, those possessions are gone. I mean, there might be a moment of, you might struggle for them, right? When the Dutch lose Indonesia after the Second World War, they fight, they try to keep it, right? But once they've lost it, they've lost it. Whereas in a land empire, if you lose some territory in the border regions, there's always the thought that perhaps we could get those back, right? Because it's just right next door to us. Whereas like when you're the French and you lose Vietnam, the notion that you're going to go back to Vietnam seems pretty distant. But you get my point. When it's a maritime empire and you lose and you're pushed out, it's a much more distant prospect that you're going to return. Whereas with a land empire, you're always thinking, well, you know, it's just right there. I can see it. And it was just ours. Okay, so that's a structural thing. And that structural thing brings me into a contingency, which I want you to understand, because it's crucial for what happens in the history of the 20th century. And that is the nature of the First World War. The First World War is a world war because the contestants are world powers. The horrifying scale of destructiveness of the First World War has to do with the fact that the powers concerned are able to gather wealth and also to a considerable extent humans from all over the world. And then in a terrible 4 years, they bring that wealth and those humans together and they fight this war on a very small bit of territory. And that's a general description of the horror of the First World War. In terms of the outcome of the First World War, land empires lose and maritime empires win. The Germans lose, the Ottomans lose, the Russians, they also lose in the sense that their state breaks up and they have a revolution. And the maritime empires, the British and the French, they win. Okay, and that's just a contingent fact. And it's an important contingent fact because it means that while you have one kind of decolonization, right, what happens to the Ottoman Empire? What happens to the Russian Empire? The question of decolonization for the British and the French possessions doesn't really arise until after the Second World War. And the fact that Germany loses is relevant to the rise of National Socialism. And so this is, I think, where I wanted to leave you, except with one final thought. And in some way or another, we've covered about 4,000 years, or we've covered 400 or 500 years of imperialism. So you may live in a world where it seems like we're in it constantly in the present, or where history is over, past may not seem to matter. But however that may be, in the late 19th century, in the world in which Hitler was born, Lenin was born, Stalin was born, Churchill was born, in the world in which that generation of people was born, empire was all but totally unquestionable. It was the way things were, and it was the way things had been for centuries. It was normal. So whatever sense of normality you have about this thing that we have now, try to empathetically imagine that they had that sense about empire. And perhaps in a much more deep-rooted way, because whatever we have now has not lasted for very long, whereas empire, a world of empire, had been going on for half a millennium. And so that means that if you think about the life trajectories of, let's say, a Hitler, it's not surprising that Hitler grew up reading fictional stories about the American West. It's not surprising that Hitler imagined that Germany should be a world power the way that the British were a world power, because that was normal. That was the way that things were. It's also not surprising that when Lenin thinks about communism, he thinks about it not on a national scale, but on a world scale, because that was a perfectly logical way to approach the problem. There's a reason why Lenin thought that if there was going to be a revolution, it could be and indeed had to be a world revolution. And that was because globalization had been created by 400 or 500 years of empire. So the very different kinds of ideologies in the period after the First World War, they're not just ideologies which are, you know, self-consistent or contradictory or different from one another or mirroring one another. They also have to do with a biographical experience. And the biographical experience is growing up in the 1880s or 1890s, early 20th century, in a world of empire, in what, so to speak, had always been a world of empire, and then passing through the First World War and seeing many of those empires come down, and then imagining what could come next. And there are different answers to that question of what could come next after empire. Equality is one answer. Another empire is another answer. There are different kinds of answers, but to see the 20th century and the 21st, we have to set the stage in this way. All right. Thank you very much.
1: 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Joe Rich is our general manager and editor. I'm David Barsamyan. 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
11: I give it to you.

Sonic Cafe. The Black Crows there teaching us how to do the parasite. That's from their 2026 album release, A Pound of Feathers. After 40 years, they still bring it, right? So, hey, welcome to another thrilling hour of eclectic music, comedy, and pop culture from way out here on the Pacific Coast. I'm Scott Clark, the host who always gives you more, baby. And this is Sonic Cafe, episode 526. This time, we'll help you answer one of life's important questions. Are you a biker or a cyclist? Comedian Jim Gaffigan helps us sort it out. We'll also hear Led Zeppelin introducing themselves in 1967, just before they took over the world. That plus Chris Farley's unforgettable Matt Foley is here to give us all the little bit of motivation we need. Our music mix includes Bebop Deluxe, Take Me in Your Arms, the Doobie Brothers from 1975, plus the Weaklings, Gina Raven, Cracker, Dion, and the Deep Three Organ Trio. Covering Bill Withers' Use Me, and as always, many more. Around the bottom of the hour, listen for new Paul McCartney with Days We Left Behind. Then another installment of our It's All Fake series, as artificial intelligence gives Blind Melon's No Rain a funky new twist. All that, and as always, many more. So, hey, let's get rolling with Bebop Deluxe from 1975. And as always, we're the Sonic Cafe.

0: flew in Thursday, driving from the airport. I saw this guy on a motorcycle. He looked so happy. You know, it was. And whenever I see a motorcyclist on the highway, I always have the same thought: you're gonna die. What are you doing on the highway? You're gonna die. And the only reason I say that is because they're gonna die. I don't even know what the thinking is. It's like, well, I have to travel a long distance. Should I take a car or this motorized chair with no seatbelt? If I sneeze, I'll never walk again. Live to ride. And then die! I heard the motorcycle before I saw it. We've all heard those loud motorcycles. Rawr, rawr, rawr! Wow, how small is his penis? And I didn't know this. The reason some motorcycles are so loud is because they want you to know they're gonna die. I have friends that love motorcycles. Some women are really into bikers. They're like, I just like a man who's dangerous, who can't afford a car, and who's definitely gonna die. But bikers are fascinating, right? What a uniquely American subculture. They're all about macho independence, right? They're all about independence. They're like, I just want to be out there on the road, just me and my bike alone with 30 other guys in matching outfits, riding in tandem so close we could French kiss each other. He's gonna get beat up by a marching band and a gang of bikers. Bikers are grown men who make the same phone calls of an 8-year-old boy. You guys want to ride bikes today? Well, I don't want to go alone. It's scary out there. Ask your mommy. The reason that's funny is because bikers are so intimidating, right? They're angry. Bikers seem angry, and I think it's because they're cold. That vest with no shirt, that's got to be chilly.
1: I wish I had a shawl. Shawl and my Uggs. Maybe a pumpkin spice latte.
0: That vest with no shirt is so common among bikers. Is there like peer pressure?
1: Look at Curtis over there, wearing a t-shirt under his vest, like a girl. Let's kick his ass and then kiss him.
0: Occasionally you'll see a biker giving someone a ride on the back of their motorcycle. It's usually a woman. Guys don't want to ride on the back, right? It's hard to get a ride on the back of a motorcycle without giving an extended, intimate hug.
1: Let's get out of here, Virgil. You smell wonderful, Virgil. What is that, lilac? You've been doing sit-ups, Virgil?
0: During the summer, occasionally you'll see a bicyclist on the highway. You ever notice those cyclists on the highway? They're always dressed like they're competing in the Tour de France.
2: You're losing. And you're also gonna die.
0: Those bicyclists, they have to settle down with the helmet design. It's all super aerodynamic. It's like, you're not going that fast. You're riding a bike. You're not in the movie Tron.
2: Put on some clothes.
0: What's with this spandex? Are you on your way to wrestle Blue Man Group? How many Blue Man references is he going to have? You ever see a bicyclist on the highway and they're not in spandex? They're just in regular clothes. They look like they have a DUI. Should have Ubered. Never see a cyclist giving someone a ride, right? There's no room. They're already sitting on that door handle of a seat.
2: I'm just gonna sit here for 5 hours. I don't know why I can't have children.
0: That's right, I'm going after the cyclist. What are they gonna do, throw their baby bottle of water at me?
2: I chase you, but for no reason at all, I'm wearing cleats. Click, click, click, click, click, click, click, click, click.
0: Are those cleats necessary? You're in a Starbucks.
2: Click, click, click, click. Do you have oat milk?
0: I think it's interesting. People who ride bicycles are called cyclists, but people who ride motorcycles are called bikers? You know that's just the bikers bullying the cyclists.
1: Hey, we're going to take the name biker. You can't use it.
0: And the cyclists are like, motorcycle doesn't even have the word bike in it.
1: We don't care. Also, we're going to dress like that guy from the Village People.
0: The cyclists are like, oh, we were going to do that.
1: No, you're going to dress like rhythmic gymnasts.
0: Okay, clank, clank, clank, clank, clank, clank. Bikers and cyclists both dress like they're on their way to a costume party. No other form of transportation has a uniform. You never see everyone on a cruise ship dressed like pirates. Because it's not necessary. Bikers and cyclists, both on two wheels, nothing in common. It's like they're trying to be different. Even the placement of the handlebars, some cyclists have their handlebars in real tight. Some bikers have their handlebars way up here.
1: Oh, this is comfortable. This reminds me of a big wheel. Now I know I have my wallet on a chain.
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1: Well, whatever. We're the Sonic Cafe.

0: much. I'd like to introduce Led Zeppelin to you. On bass guitar, John Paul Jones. John Paul Jones. On drums, John Bonham. Lead guitar, Jimmy Page. And myself, Robert Plant.
1: We're the Sonic FM.
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Sonic Cafe. I'm your host, Scott Clark. You know, you can check us out on Facebook. Yeah, search us out at Sonic Cafe Radio. Then, if you would, give us a like and follow us. 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So you can also, of course, hit us up anytime with an email at soniccaferadio@gmail.com. I'll say that one more time. 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So, yeah, now let's get back to the music here on the Sonic Cafe.

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1: It's fake.
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0: Your mother Ellen and I are so glad you decided to join us for this family communication session.
1: Celia, the cleaning lady, was in the family room and she found a bag of pot.
2: She didn't smoke it, did she?
1: I'm just concerned that pot could lead to other things.
0: Crack, ice, boom, pow.
1: Your father and I came up with a brilliant idea to give you kids some direction. A motivational speaker.
3: All right, how's everybody? Now, as your father probably told you, my name is Matt Foley, and I am a motivational speaker. I am 35 years old, I am divorced, and I live in a van down by the river. Now, you kids are probably saying to yourselves, hey, I'm going to go out and I'm going to get the world by the tail. And well, I'm here to tell you that you're probably going to find out that you're not going to amount to jack squat. You're going to end up eating a steady diet of government cheese and living in a van down by the river.
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0: What side are you on?
1: 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There's no Sunnis and Shiites. There's no Democrats and Republicans. There's only haves and have-nots.
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Welcome. This is Dr. Michio Kaku, Professor of Theoretical Physics at the City College and the Graduate Center of the City University of New York, and this is Exploration. Every week on Exploration, we discuss the fascinating world of science and its impact on society. And today, leading off, we're going to answer some of the emails I get. I get hundreds of emails concerning science, and I've gotten quite a few emails concerning, well, the movies recently. A series of questions about The Imitation Game. Who was this Alan Turing who changed the course of World War II? When was the last time you heard that a mathematician changed the course of human history and in the process pretty much created the field of artificial intelligence all by himself? And then for the matter, there's another movie called The Theory of Everything about my colleague Stephen Hawking. And the question is, well, what is a theory of everything anyway? How is that possible? I mean, the universe seems so mysterious, so strange. So how can you have a theory which claims to know everything? And then in the second half of Exploration, we can bring on a special guest, UCLA Professor Greg Stock, and we're going to talk about his book, Redesigning Humans. How far should we go to push genetic engineering? Of course, everyone believes that we should use genetic engineering to solve medical questions, to make us healthier, to eliminate suffering and disease. But, well, if you can do that, for that matter, why not redesign our genetic heritage? How far should we go? Can we create Homo superior, like in the movies, science fiction movies that talk about the Universal Soldier, for example? Or is it all a bunch of junk? We'll talk to Professor Greg Stock about that when we discuss genetic engineering and redesigning humans. Well, once again, I get a lot of emails, and I've been getting a lot concerning the movies. One movie that's been creating a certain amount of controversy is The Imitation Game. Very briefly, it's about the life of Alan Turing, a mathematician who actually helped to break the German code during World War II. According to the movie, his work led to the shortening of World War II by 2 years, because we could now understand exactly what Hitler was thinking and planning. And in turn, he saved the lives of perhaps an additional 40 million people. Well, you'd think that a guy like that would be hailed as a national hero. Wrong. His work was totally classified by the British government after the war. And unfortunately, he was arrested after the war and charged for being gay, which was illegal at that time. And he was forced to undergo horrible, horrible experiments on his body. He was injected with hormones that were supposed to cure the disease of being gay. He eventually began to grow breasts, according to biographies of Alan Turing. He became very depressed, and he committed suicide. He took an apple, dipped it in cyanide, and ate the cyanide-laced apple. Some people claim, though I'm not sure it's correct, that Apple Computers gets its name from this. If you look at the symbol of Apple Computers is an apple with a bite taken out, perhaps, just like the bite that Alan Turing took to end his life at the age of 41 when he helped to establish the field of artificial intelligence. Well, first of all, the first question I get is, well, exactly what did he do? Not only did he build a machine, the first of its type, that could break the German code, thereby allowing the Allies to read right into the plans of Adolf Hitler, to anticipate attacks, to divert what he was planning. Not only did Alan Turing do this, he also laid down the theory of computers. These are called Turing machines in honor of Alan Turing. Every time you turn on your iPod or iPad, you're turning on a Turing machine. And he wrote down the laws which every electronic computer uses even today. Not only that, but then he began to speculate about the future. What does it mean if we can build machines of increasing complexity? Will one day we be able to build a machine that is indistinguishable from a human? Well, this gets us into the question, what is the imitation game anyway? At the very end of the movie, there was a garbled attempt to explain it. What Turing said was as follows. Let's take two boxes. In one box, we put a human.
In the other box, we put a machine, a Turing machine, and we're able to ask it any question we want. Here is the problem. Can we distinguish which box has a human in it and which box has a robot? Well, today, of course, the answer is pretty clear. Robots are not very smart. They're rather stupid, in fact. And you could very easily just shoot the breeze, gossip, talk about the Yankees or whatever. And it's very easy to tell the difference between a human and a robot. But what about the future? What Turing did was he ended endless speculation about the soul, endless speculation about robots being intelligent, to give you an operational test. No philosophy, no books, no poems, no songs, a test. A test to see whether or not, quote, machines can think. This is an age-old question, goes all the way back to Leonardo da Vinci and even earlier. According to Greek mythology, Vulcan, the god of the underworld that created all these machines for the underworld, well, Vulcan had created robots, according to Greek mythology, walking machines. In fact, Pandora, if you read one version of Greek mythology, is actually a robot. And Leonardo da Vinci actually designed a mechanical knight, that could execute some primitive motions, and he wondered, how far can you push this technology? Well, people speculated using philosophical, biblical references to souls and spirits and stuff like that. But Turing comes along and says, bah, humbug. What we need is a test, an operational test that anyone can do. And this test has actually been done. And it's rather easy to show that you're talking to a machine and not a human being. Just ordinary gossip is enough to tell the difference. Well, then here is the question. Here is the question of questions. Well, what's to prevent it? In the future, why can't we build robots as smart as us? What's the problem? We have computers that are very powerful, machines that could be, in principle, many, many city blocks across if we want to. Why not a thinking machine? Well, there are at least two basic problems with building a thinking machine. The first is pattern recognition, and the second is the common sense problem. Let me explain. First of all, forget all the Hollywood movies that you've seen, like Terminator or The Matrix. Forget all those movies. We're not going to have robots anytime soon. So what's the problem? First is pattern recognition. For example, eyesight. When you walk into a room, you see chairs, you see dinner plates, you see boxes, you see things, you know what they understand, we know what they're for. However, when a robot walks into a room, it sees circles, squares, rectangles, in other words, geometrical lines and circles and squiggles and objects. The computer does not understand chairness. It doesn't understand boxness. It doesn't understand that these objects, consisting of lines and circles, mean something. And so when a robot walks into a room, it takes hours, hours, for it to analyze all the circles and squares and squiggles and ellipses and say to itself, ah, it's a table. That's one huge problem. Robots can hear better than us. They don't understand what they're hearing. They can see better than us. They don't understand what they are seeing. We can recognize people's faces. Computers have a hard time recognizing people's faces. We can recognize handwriting. Computers have a hard time recognizing handwriting. So pattern recognition is a big problem. What's the second problem? The second problem is even bigger, and that is common sense. We know that water is wet. We know that when you die, you don't come back the next day. We know that mothers are older than their daughters, and so that's the problem. The problem is, how do you build in the millions of lines of common sense that are necessary to understand simple common sense concepts? Like, for example, animals do not like pain, or mothers are older than their daughters. You may say to yourself, well, that's easy, that's common sense. Well, teach that to a robot. Teach a robot that animals do not like pain, or that mothers are older than their daughters, or that water is wet. And you begin to realize it's a hard problem. In fact, a five-year-old child has more knowledge of common sense than our most advanced computer. Think about that. A five-year-old kid knows more about water, about mothers, about objects around it. And why is that? Because, well, kids bump into reality. They see mothers. They touch water.
They know that they've had contact with these things, and they can make conclusions as a consequence. Robots have not. Robots have not touched water. They have not seen mothers older than their daughters. They have not seen animals run away from pain. Robots only do what they're programmed to do. So how does Mother Nature solve the problem? Well, there are two basic approaches to the common sense problem. For the last 50 years, in some sense, we've been barking up the wrong tree. For the last 50 years, we approached it with a top-down approach. That is, we want a disk with all the lines of common sense, a disk with all the facts of water and mothers and children, and facts, for example, that string can pull, but strings cannot push. We all know that. We all know that strings can pull, but strings cannot push. But robots don't, because they haven't pushed on a string before. Well, these lines of common sense would occupy many disks, hundreds of millions of lines of common sense, and you simply put it into a robot, and the robot says, I exist. I am aware. I think I am alive. That was the top-down approach. It failed. Miserably, it failed. Because there are just too many lines of common sense, too many lines of common sense. So now we've tried another approach, the bottom-up approach. Now, the bottom-up approach is the approach taken by Mother Nature. And that is, think of the way that a child learns. A child does not understand common sense at all. But the child bumps into things. It touches water. It knows that it's wet. It touches string. It knows that strings can pull, but strings cannot push, and that sticks can push, but sticks cannot pull. So by tedious trial and error, taking place over a period of years, decades, the kid begins to understand the rules of the game. And that's how Mother Nature does it. In other words, the brain is a neural network. The brain is actually not a Turing machine at all. In fact, Turing himself might have been a little bit surprised by that. But looking at the structure of the human brain, we know that it's not a Turing machine. The brain has no CPU, no Pentium chip. The brain has no software. The brain has no programming. It has no subroutines. It has no Windows. And so the brain doesn't have anything that we associate with a modern computer or a Turing machine. And so then the question is, what is the human brain? The brain is a learning machine. It's a neural network. It literally rewires itself after learning every task. And so you see, the architecture of the brain is different from the architecture of a Turing machine. Think of your laptop, or think of an iPod. It has a central processor, a Pentium chip, for example, which does most of the calculation. And it has a memory. And so basically, you have memory, and you have a central processor. That is what we call a computer. However, the brain does not have that. There is no CPU. In fact, you can actually cut out half the brain. There's some cases where you have to do an operation to remove half the brain, and the person simply readjusts and learns to operate with half a brain. So believe it or not, humans can actually survive with only half a brain. But a computer, you remove one transistor from a Turing machine, and it goes on the blink. So now you begin to see the problem. And so then the question is, well, how does Mother Nature do it in real life? Well, think of a bug. A bug is not a Turing machine. It's not programmed into its memory how to walk. The bug has to bump around. It has to fall down. It has to learn how to walk. Think of the way in which, for example, a young horse learns how to walk. It's not programmed into its brain. By trial and error, by moving its legs after it's born, a horse begins to understand how to walk. And so that's the difference between the top-down approach, where you try to program from the very beginning the laws of walking, versus the bottom-up approach, which is how Mother Nature does it, which is basically learning how to walk from scratch. And so in the last few decades, we finally began to realize that maybe, just maybe, we wasted the last 50 years thinking that we're going to get machines that think by building machines using the top-down approach. More fruitful would be combining both. For example, on Mars, we have the Mars rover, which walks like a bug. It doesn't walk like a mechanical man. Most science fiction writers thought
that when we put the first robots on Mars, they would walk like a human. No, they walk like a bug. So it's the victory of the bottom-up approach rather than the top-down approach. And then the next question is, well, what happens when they get smarter than us? Right now, robots are about as smart as a cockroach. A lobotomized, retarded cockroach, because it can just barely walk across a room, recognizing the objects in the room. That's how primitive our robots are today. However, I can see a time in the coming decades when perhaps robots are as smart as a mouse, then as smart as a rat, then as smart as a dog or a cat, and finally as smart as a monkey, perhaps late in the century. At that point, they could be dangerous. They may have a sense of consciousness, a sense of self-awareness. Their agenda may not be the same as our agenda. At that point, and we have plenty of time to prepare for this, I think we should put a chip in their brain to shut them off if they have murderous thoughts. Otherwise, we too may wind up on the evolutionary scrap heap, replaced by our evolutionary successors, our machines. Another possibility, other than simply shutting them off if they get too smart, is to merge with them. That is, to use genetic and mechanical enhancements on our own body so that we, in some sense, merge with our creations. We become, in some sense, Superman. Now, look at what we can do today. In my book, The Future of the Mind, I talk about all the research connecting the human mind to a computer. Believe it or not, people who are totally paralyzed today, totally paralyzed, can now walk. They can now move objects with mechanical arms and mechanical legs. They can operate wheelchairs. They can do crossword puzzles. They can read email, answer email. They can operate household appliances. In fact, even if you are totally paralyzed and can't even scratch your nose or roll over, it's possible to connect your brain today with a computer so that you can do anything that an ordinary human can do. Play video games, operate mechanical objects, walk. In fact, if you take a look at the opening of the soccer games in Brazil last summer, you realize that the guy who kicked the soccer ball was a paraplegic. He was paralyzed. But at Duke University, they connected his brain to a computer, which in turn controlled mechanical arms and legs, and he became Iron Man. Well, moving right along, I get another set of emails by about another movie, and that is The Theory of Everything, about the life of my colleague, Stephen Hawking. And the question is, well, what is the theory of everything anyway? Isn't that rather presumptuous? The universe is so complicated. The universe is so mysterious. How can you possibly have a theory of everything? Well, first of all, there are four fundamental forces that rule the universe. As far as we can tell, there are four forces which determine the nature of stars, the nature of planets, the nature of your body. And the first force is the force of gravity. That's what holds the Earth together. That's what holds the solar system together. That's what holds the stars together. And Isaac Newton was the first one to give us a basic understanding of the fundamentals of gravity. And then it was Albert Einstein who came out with a complete relativistic theory of gravity based on the curvature of space and time. So we have a fairly good understanding of gravity. Then we have the electromagnetic force, the force that lights up our cities, the force which governs fire, which governs light bulbs and lasers, radar, microwaves, television sets, all of them based on the electromagnetic force. And again, we have a good understanding of the electromagnetic force. It was James Clerk Maxwell, around the time of the American Civil War in the 1860s, who wrote down what are called Maxwell's equations. Maxwell's equations, in turn, allow us to understand the nature of light. It's a very complex series of equations. In modern form, the equation says that the four-dimensional divergence of an antisymmetric second-rank tensor equals zero, and that's the equation for light. In fact, at Berkeley, where I got my PhD, you can actually buy T-shirts which say, "In the beginning, God said, the four-dimensional divergence of an antisymmetric tensor equals zero, and there was light, and it was good." Well, then we have the nuclear forces, two nuclear forces that rule the sun. We have the strong and the weak nuclear forces.
So have we been able to make headway in terms of understanding why there are four forces and why they are so different? And the answer is yes. It turns out that the electromagnetic force and the strong force and the weak force can be combined together. The weak and the electromagnetic force give us the electroweak interaction theory, and we now have the standard model. The standard model allows us to unify those three forces, that is, the electromagnetic, the weak, and the strong nuclear force. But what about a force that governs all the forces, that is, a super force? That has eluded physicists for almost a century. People have tried to create a theory which can explain all four forces and have failed. What's the problem? Well, gravity is a force unto itself. It is described by relativity, by Einstein's theory. But the quantum theory is totally different. Gravity is based on smooth surfaces. Einstein envisioned smooth curved surfaces, and we're like actors and actresses dancing on this curved surface. However, the quantum theory is choppy. It chops up matter into tiny packets called quanta, and it deals with the tiny subatomic world, while gravity deals with black holes and quasars and expanding universes, the theory of the very big. The other forces, the quantum forces, describe the world of the very small. So we see that there are huge differences between gravity on one side and the quantum theory on the other side. Well, you may say to yourself, why don't we simply put them together and just see what happens? Well, when you put gravity with the quantum forces together into a quantum gravity theory, you get nonsense. You get a bunch of gibberish. You get things that blow up that are infinite. Makes no sense whatsoever. And so, for the last 50 or so years, physicists have tried, with varying degrees of success, to create a theory of everything, a theory of all fundamental forces, without much luck. However, there is one theory, a theory which has actually worked, a theory which does allow you to unify gravity with the other forces, a theory which is very hard to test, however, and that's string theory. That's what I do for a living. That's my day job. So a theory of everything will be a theory that explains both gravity and the other quantum forces. That would be a theory of everything. Now, unfortunately, the string theory is so mathematically complicated that people have not been able to get a firm test of the theory. And so some people can still quibble. They can still say there's a weak spot, and that is there's no direct proof of string theory yet, which is correct. We have the Large Hadron Collider, the biggest machine of science, which is built outside Geneva, Switzerland, but even the Large Hadron Collider is not powerful enough to give a full test of the theory of everything. So in some sense, the quest to build a theory of everything is in some sense incomplete. We have the theory, but we don't have a way to fully test the theory at the present time. Well, if we don't yet quite have a tested theory of everything, then the obvious question is, well, what is the theory of everything, the movie, and what does Stephen Hawking actually do? Well, what Stephen did was he took the first initial steps toward creating a quantum theory of gravity. First of all, Einstein's theory predicts the existence of black holes, that is, objects that are so powerful, so large, so massive, that gravity is so strong that even light itself cannot escape from them. So anything which approaches a black hole will eventually approach a sphere called the point of no return, or the Schwarzschild radius, or the event horizon. If you fall through the sphere, then you go into the black hole and never to be seen again. Everything checks in, nothing checks out, like a cosmic roach motel. That's a black hole. However, what Stephen Hawking said was, well, that's not right because it violates the uncertainty principle. The uncertainty principle says you can never be totally sure exactly where the position or the velocity of a particle is. If we have a black hole, well, everything is classical, everything is perfect. We know exactly where it is. We know exactly everything about the black hole. But that violates the quantum theory. Therefore, he said, black holes must be gray. There must be uncertainty with regards to its position. So, for example, according to Hawking's calculation, there should be a faint glow
a faint glow that emanates from the black hole. And as a consequence, black holes get less and less energy with time. They actually decay. This glow is called Hawking radiation. At the present time, it's too weak to measure. However, we have seen black holes in outer space, but the Hawking radiation is too faint to measure. And so that's why I think Stephen has not won the Nobel Prize in Physics yet, because it's not possible to get a direct test of Hawking radiation. However, Hawking radiation would solve a lot of very thorny questions. For example, if you throw the encyclopedia into a black hole, what happens to all the information contained in the encyclopedia? Well, originally, Hawking said that the information must be destroyed, and that violates the quantum theory. The quantum theory says that no, information cannot be totally destroyed. It must be somewhere in the universe. If I burn a book, for example, it appears as if all the information of the book vanished, but that's not quite true. If you could retrace all the positions of the molecules, you could reform the book before it was burned, so the information is not totally lost. Of course, it's impractical to do that, but in principle, it's possible. And so quantum theory says that you can't really lose information. Well, Hawking is a semi-classical physicist, that is, he's not fully quantum mechanical. And so he said that, well, in this situation, the quantum mechanics must be wrong. Well, now he's changed his mind. String theory has come.

information that you dumped into the black hole to begin with. So the conclusion is, we do think that a complete theory of gravity is possible. It would be a quantum theory. However, we're not yet certain that we can prove that this theory is string theory, which is what I do for a living. So to summarize, one of Hawking's great contributions was he was one of the first to take the initial steps to combine gravity with the quantum theory, allowing us to create something called Hawking radiation. However, a complete theory of all fundamental forces that is universally accepted, universally tested, still eludes us. We have string theory. However, string theory has not been fully tested, and it may take quite a while to get a full test of the theory. So the theory of everything is not yet in our grasp.

Well, that concludes the first half of Exploration. However, now we're going to continue our discussion about science by bringing on a UCLA professor, Professor Greg Stock, talking about redesigning the human race. How far can we push biotechnology in terms of improving the human species? And for that matter, where should we stop? Designer children, Homo superior. These are some of the concepts we're going to be discussing with Professor Greg Stock.

Welcome. This is Dr. Michio Kaku, Professor of Theoretical Physics at the City College and the Graduate Center of the City University of New York. And this is the second half of Exploration. In the first half of Exploration, we read some email, answered some questions about some of the latest movies like The Imitation Game and The Theory of Everything. And in the second half of Exploration, we're going to bring on UCLA Professor Greg Stark. Redesigning the human race. How far should we go? With biotechnology today, we can do wonders. We can begin to cure diseases that were unimaginable before. But how far should we go to redesign the genetic heritage of the human race? These are some of the questions we're going to be talking about now in the second half of Exploration.

And now I'd like to introduce our special guest for today. We're very delighted to have with us Professor Gregory Stock of the University of California at Los Angeles, where he's the director of the Program on Medicine, Technology, and Society. And he's the author of a very controversial book called Redesigning Humans. That's right, Redesigning Humans, Choosing Our Genes, Changing Our Future. In other words, we're not talking about something that's going to happen anytime soon, but perhaps 50 years, perhaps 100 years into the future, who knows for sure, we may have the ability to tinker with our genetic heritage. And then the question is that a good thing? Is it a good thing if every parent can begin to choose the characteristics of their children? What about the future of the human race? What about medicine? What about ethics? These are the questions we're going to be exploring with Dr. Gregory Stock of UCLA, author of the book Redesigning Humans.

0: Okay, the first question for you, Dr. Stock, is how did you first get interested as a youth in biology and medicine?
1: Well, I've sort of been interested in the issues of life.

0: for as long as I can remember. And I think the epiphany that I had being as a graduate student just about to get my doctorate in molecular biology was that suddenly I was walking on campus and realized that I didn't really know the difference between an oak tree and an elm tree. And I realized I was at too much of a molecular level, so I thought it would be worthwhile for me to step back a little bit and look at more systems biology.
1: Okay. And why did you specifically get interested in the whole question of genes, genetic modification, and genetic enhancement?
0: Well, I was developing some ideas related to sort of levels of complexity in life, and that there are multiple very distinct levels of complexity, the lowest being that of bacteria, which is just essentially a little bag of biochemicals and no internal structure or anything. And then animal cells, or eukaryotes, are a million times the volume. They have all sorts of compartments. They are much, much more complex. And it turns out that the origins of some of those components were, in fact, bacteria themselves, which came together symbiotically and then formed really complex organizational structures. And then this happened again with the formation of multicellular life, all of the complex multicellular organisms, the animals and plants that are filling up the environment that we see, that we can observe around us. And now there's yet another step that is occurring where, led by human activity and our fusion with telecommunication technologies and all sorts of things that are drawing us together as a very integrated sort of a superorganism, the implications of that are really profound for not just human society, which is actually an organism and can be seen very clearly as that if you look into it in detail. And that's the subject of a book I wrote called The Fusion of Humans and Machines into a Global Superorganism. And I was interested in what the biggest implication of that was. And things like space travel and such are some of the products of that collaboration. But the most interesting for us, I think, is the way these technologies will then be turned back upon ourselves and reshape our own biology. And so that's how I really got interested in the sort of genomics and the various ways in which these extraordinarily precise and powerful technologies were beginning to have the possibility of reshaping human life itself.
1: Okay, and speaking about reshaping human life, some people get a little bit squeamish when they think about that. They remember what happened with the Nazis and eugenics. However, isn't it true that historically, humans have in fact been enhancing other species, like dogs? Haven't we been breeding dogs for thousands of years? And what about plants as well?
0: Yes, it's definite that there is not, this is not something new. It's just that the tools that are being brought to bear upon biology are so much more sophisticated. So I think that canine breeding is an excellent example, and is actually going to serve as sort of a pilot project for our own self-modification, in that here we're using the most kind of primitive tools of selection and breeding. And look at the diversity that exists in the canine realm. I mean, it's truly extraordinary. And so to think that when we're sort of exerting control over our own reproductive possibilities, essentially through in vitro fertilization, through genetic screening, all of these sorts of things, that there won't be significant implications for us as a species, as individuals, as a culture, as cultures, I think is very much putting one's head in the sand just because of all these previous examples.
1: Well, let's look at the pros and cons. The pro side would be that dogs are very plentiful and successful in North America, while Canis lupus, the gray wolf, is near extinction in many areas. And so the dog benefited by genetic enhancement being close to humans. But dogs also have lots of genetic defects, because of all the inbreeding that took place over thousands of years. What are your thoughts?
0: Well, I think that there are inbreeding issues, especially with certain breeds. I believe that most of that many dogs have a longer life expectancy, certainly, than the gray wolf in the wild. But yes, there will be consequences of that sort, and especially when you have the kind with sort of crude the kinds of selective tools that one uses and in natural breeding, you're much more likely to get these sorts of issues because you have large clusters of genes that are exchanged and you have inbreeding problems and such. I would imagine that those will be less significant when this occurs in humans for several reasons. One is that the advances in medical technology are such that they mute some of the problems that might otherwise be significant. For example, the most obvious, or a very obvious example of that is eyesight, where virtually everyone over the age of 40 requires glasses, and we wouldn't be very functional without them. And yet we don't even look at it as a disability. And there are a variety of other kinds of what would have been even fatal diseases that no longer are such. And in fact, that has had a huge impact in the spread of various mutations that would otherwise be very, very debilitating because we survive longer. We reach reproductive age when otherwise we might not have. So I see that as one reason that these are less likely, that they are unlikely to be things that we can't deal with. And another is that we're really understanding human biology and life in general in a much more profound and nuanced way.
1: And also look at our dinner table. Believe it or not, much of the foods we eat for dinner have been genetically enhanced by humans over thousands of years. But if you look at corn, even though corn was domesticated by Native Americans, corn cannot exist without humans. The kernels don't fall off without human intervention. Therefore, corn is very plentiful, very shiny, very tasteful. But it is totally dependent upon humans for reproduction. Without humans, corn cannot exist. What are your thoughts?
0: Well, my thoughts are several in that. First of all, virtually all of the foods that we eat are the product of human breeding in one way or another. So the idea that there are natural foods is just demonstrates an ignorance of the whole process by which all of the grains and staples that we eat are how they evolved. I mean, a potato was a little thing the size of a pea, for example, and the same thing, as you mentioned, with corn. The second is that I agree that we're likely not to be able to survive in an environment that it does not have technology. And in fact, that's already the case, not just because of our biology, but look at our population. We couldn't support the human population without the kinds of high technology, agriculture, and such that we have. And so the population is way beyond the level that it could we could live in a subsistence kind of a lifestyle. Many individuals who really give birth to children, and they wouldn't be able to do that outside of a hospital. I mean, you have all sorts of interventions, which those interventions make it more likely that such problems will be more significant, not less, in the future. So I think that we are definitely increasingly adapted to a high-technology, human-centered sort of an environment, and the idea that we're going to go back in some way or would even have the possibility of doing that, I think, is there is no real possibility that that could occur.
1: Okay, so we talked about the past where everything, including our dinner table, dogs, cats, horses, sheep, all of them have been tinkered with and enhanced to some degree by human intervention. Now let's talk about today. We see science fiction movies where life forms can be manipulated at will. But isn't it true that gene therapy, the simplest example of just fixing a broken gene, that that's really in its infancy, and that there's really only one disease that can be so-called cured using gene therapy, and that's called the bubble boy syndrome, or SCIDS. So aren't we at the beginning of this technology?
0: Very much at the beginning. I would differ sharply, though, with your assessment that that is the simplest of the sort of interventions that one can think of. It's actually probably the most difficult. And the reason for that is that you, if you're going to try and do genetic interventions, you have to find a mechanism for putting in place a significant segment of DNA and the control mechanisms to determine when that would be turned off, on and off appropriately, and then get them into individual cells in an already existing body. That's a very, very difficult and challenging process, and an unnatural one in many ways, in the sense that the much easier and simpler way to do that would be to select or alter the genes that are in the first cell of the human embryo, and then they would be copied into every cell in the human body, along with structures that would turn them on and off, orchestrate their activity at the appropriate times and places. And that's kind of the way our genetics works naturally, in that we have every cell in the body has the same genes. It's just that different clusters of them are turned on in, say, bone than in skin or in neural tissue. And so these are the kinds of things that are possible and are much, much simpler than genetic interventions, which I think Jim Watson said that if you waited to do germline intervention, which are those that are to embryos and single cells, that if you waited for somatic engineering, the kinds of genetic interventions that are done today, to be successful, you'd wait until the sun froze over.
1: Okay, well, if you are Jewish, you have to worry about Tay-Sachs. If you are Caucasian, you have to worry about cystic fibrosis. And in fact, in Brooklyn, there's even a group of Orthodox Jews who get screened. And if the embryos, via implantation, if the embryos carry the bad gene, you can reject them. And in that way, they hope to literally eliminate that gene from that population. So what are some other ways in which people today can actually begin to tinker with the genetics of their children?
0: Well, you mentioned it right there with actually creating a number of embryos during the process of in vitro fertilization, where you take an egg and a sperm and fertilize them in a petri dish, allow them to come together in a petri dish, and then you wait until they grow up to, say, the 6 or 8 cell stage. You remove one of the cells, which isn't damaging to the embryo, and then you run a genetic test on that cell, and depending on the results, you decide whether to use or discard that embryo. That's done to avoid cystic fibrosis, to avoid Tay-Sachs. In fact, in the Jewish community, there are people have genetic tests and use that as to avoid marriages that would likely lead to children with such problems, and that's a common thing as well. So the idea of genetic screening is the easiest way that you could exploit the possibilities of these new technologies, because there you're not actually altering or changing, you're just reading out the genetic code, which is something that we can already do, although we'll be able to do it much more easily and rapidly and in more sophisticated fashions, and then making a decision based on that. So there is no risk involved, essentially, or very, very limited risks involved. And that, I think, is going to be the first application that is widespread, and that will happen relatively quickly.
1: Okay, now let's look at maybe a 20-year timeline, and then we'll look into the next 100, 200 years, which, of course, borders on science fiction. But let's take a look at a 20-year timeline. What kinds of therapies, what kinds of procedures are going to be available within that time frame, a 20-year time frame?
0: So in a 20-year time frame, I think there will be some sort of niche technologies which gain a lot of publicity today but aren't really very interesting, things like human cloning and such, which I think, even if broadly available, would only be used by very small numbers of people. The kinds of genetic engineering technologies, which I've discussed at length, where you'd actually go in and alter chromosomes and add clusters of genes and such, those almost certainly will not be used other than possibly in animals, and they're already being used a little bit in animals within that time frame. The kinds of things that will be dramatically more sophisticated and will be widely available within a 20-year time frame will be the genetic screening technology that we just discussed. And there, one will be not only screening for genetic diseases, which is already done today for a few genetic diseases, it'll be done much more broadly and in a much more nuanced fashion, But I believe that there will be choices being made based on matters of temperament and personality and predispositions that involve risk for certain, for manic depression or other kinds of disorders that, you know, are only on the borderline viewed as diseases. And so there will be basically parents, prospective parents, will be exerting choices over the genetic makeup of their children based on their individual preferences and wants.
1: Okay, let's talk about that now, because let's look at a 20-plus year horizon, 20, 50-year horizon, let's say, when some of the genes for attractiveness are isolated. There was a blip in the media the other day stating that shoppers spend more time taking care of their attractive children than they do with their unattractive children. And parents, of course, spend thousands of dollars on violin lessons for their children and SAT lessons to enhance their children to get into college to increase their reproductive success. But wouldn't parents therefore be hardwired not just to give violin lessons, but to actually make the children more attractive?
0: Well, almost certainly to pick certain traits. I think one gets into surprising choices that people would make that some of us would not consider to be enhancement, but would be so in the eyes of the parents. And what I'm referring to is, for example, that deaf parents have already, I've spoken to deaf parents who have said, or interacted with deaf parents who have said that they would use such technology to ensure that their children, not that their children were hearing, but that they were deaf, so that they could fit better into the environment, that they could, into the deaf culture, that they would be able to interact more with them as parents. So the choices that people make are very interesting. Some people would like to enhance one's IQ and intelligence. Another would be interested in aspects of physicality or in appearance. And I think there will be very, very, very diverse choices that are being made. But yes, parents will definitely want to make those choices and, in fact, will make those choices.
1: And, in fact, if you just found out that the Joneses next door had their kid genetically enhanced and your kid, who is not enhanced, has to compete against the Joneses' kid, won't you, therefore, make a beeline to the nearest genetic enhancer so that your kid is competitive against your next-door neighbor's kid?
0: Yeah, maybe. It's sort of interesting, though, because the difficulty of you applying the technology will be directly proportional to the amount of enhancement that one exerts. So to actually create, for instance, super children in one way or another, no matter what the trait is, will be very complex and very slow in coming, whereas the possibility of improving some vector of performance from below average to average or average to slightly above average will be much, much easier. So there'll tend to be a leveling that will occur when these technologies are applied. I think of it as like giving parents the ability to create a virtual projection of some of the aspects of that would likely be manifested in future children, and then to make choices among those virtual siblings that they would that would be represented by embryos. So, yes, it could create significant enhancements in various dimensions and do it very, very rapidly if, in fact, for example, what we know about the genetic basis for IQ, which is not insignificant at all, certainly probably over 50% from twin studies, identical twins reared together and reared apart, a whole variety of studies in that realm. If you could identify the many genes that are involved in that and make choices based on them, you would, within a single generation, parents would probably increase the IQ of their kids by perhaps 20 points when they, if that was what really interested them. So that's a huge step in a very short period of time. And I think that there would be movement in many, many different directions, so that there would sort of be a radiation of human form.
1: Okay, well, let's take these one at a time because you raise a whole bunch of things. Strength. Just recently, scientists have been studying a gene which makes a mouse muscle-bound. The mouse has tremendous muscles. They call that mouse a mighty mouse in the media. and that gene or a counterpart of that has been found in children now, human children. And the question is, what does it mean to be an Olympic sportsman or sportswoman? What does it mean to be a Yankee home run batter if it's all just a question of genetic enhancement?
0: Well, I think it's going to be a real interplay of many, many factors, of which genetics will be a very, very important one and a requirement, essentially. That, I mean, if you know relatively early on today whether you have the genes, whether you have the physique that you're going to be competitive at a world-class level, that you even have the hope of being competitive in various sports. And you'd have to combine with that an incredible drive and an environment that nurtured that. I would say that if you had 50 clones of Michael Jordan, that not all of them would be superstars, that there would be other factors that would intervene to avoid those, you know, to interfere with that or to prevent that in one way or another. But, so what does it mean to be a superstar? Well, today, it used to be that there were amateur athletes, and now today, for somebody to perform at a world-class status, in a sort of a world-class status, you have to basically be devoted to a sport from a very, very early age and make it your career. And that certainly wasn't the case. So the sense of what it takes to be a professional at a world-class level will just continue to be refined. And I suspect that you may eventually reach the point where it's like having a race car, where, you know, there's a whole team, including physicians and others, that are the support sort of group for any world-class athlete.
1: Okay, well, we have numerous steroid scandals, and we believe in a meritocracy, that you should work at being a great athlete, not simply take a steroid and hit the ball out of the ballpark. And yet here we're talking about something even greater than steroids, actually literally changing the genetic structure of your muscle and bones, right? So won't that also create a scandal?
0: Well, I think it will create a change in the way people look at these things, because as it is right now, there are the idea that there is going to be sort of a natural Olympics in some way, or that there are sports where people do not use various aids of one sort or another. You know, that's really, as we've seen in baseball, that's really not the case. And the idea that we're going to be able to enforce those things is very unlikely as well, because the monetary rewards are too significant for success. And so it's just a constant battle between those who are trying to enhance in one way or another through genetic, through drugs, through all sorts of things, and those who are trying to discover those. And actually, there are certain incentives for the sports organizations to see increased performance. It'll be interesting to see what will happen to the perceptions of the game if, in fact, performance settles back and isn't as strong as when, new home run records were being set. So I think that as we move ahead, that it's going to become increasingly accepted that we manipulate our bodies in a variety of ways using interventions. What we will not want to see is ways in which these are dangerous interventions. But I would like to say, what are you going to do if, in fact, there is something that you could take that would increase performance or increase one's memory or increase any aspect of one's functioning, and in fact is not dangerous, where there are no side effects that are adverse? It's sort of a recreational drug of sorts, but one without the side effects of many of the ones today. Are we ourselves not going to want to take those? I mean, remember, we take things to put ourselves to sleep, to wake ourselves up, to kill pain, to, you know, we intervene in all sorts of ways with legal pharmaceuticals. So the line between what is a pharmaceutical and what is an illicit drug is going to be an increasingly arbitrary one, and those discussions will seem a little bit surreal as we move forward.

Well, I'm afraid that's it for Exploration. Once again, in the first half of Exploration, we answered some questions that I get from email about the latest movies, including The Imitation Game and also The Theory of Everything. And in the second half, we brought on UCLA professor Greg Stock talking about redesigning humans. 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Once again, this is Dr. Michio Kaku for Exploration.

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Greetings to all. Time once again for your Geezer Rock, delivering new music by Geezers Who Rock. Now, last week, the featured Geezers were the Cowsills, back with a new album of top 40-ish fun pop rock. And I say top 40-ish because I'm not sure, in this diversified age, that a top 40 music chart even exists, and if it did or does, I'm pretty sure the Cowsills' new songs won't be on it. Which, from my vantage point as a bona fide geezer, is a darn shame. So this week I'm going to expand on that concept a good bit by playing you new versions of songs from the top 40 charts of the 60s and 70s, redone by 21st century geezers who are revisiting some of their favorite songs from their younger days. Yes, it's an all-covers show. And I would like to start out with one from Bruce Springsteen, who has just released a whole album of covers of soul songs, some hits, some obscure, recorded in his home studio in the COVID lockdown days. Do you remember this one? Turn Back the Hands of Time.

0: It is an all-cover show here on Geezer Rock. We commenced with today's featured geezer, Bruce Springsteen, with Turn Back the Hands of Time, a 1970s hit for Tyrone Davis from Bruce's new album of soul music songs, Only the Strong Survive. And there's more Bruce coming, seeing as he's the featured geezer this week. There's more coming a little bit in the hour. We also had Foghat's Roger Earl with his Earl and the Agitators side project doing Eddie Floyd's Knock on Wood, and the Guess Who's Randy Bachman and Burton Cummings with The Letter, originally done by the Box Tops and also done upright by Joe Cocker.
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0: It is an all-cover songs day here at Geezer Rock, and it's time we get a little bit psychedelic on you with some head-splitting new versions of psilocybic classics, starting with the new Bardos, looking for some good lovin', something to toggle the nodules of your mind.

0: I hope your mind has been psychedelicized in a good way as we wend our way through the myriad hazy mazes of Dayglo-colored cover songs, including the new Bardo's new version of Crazy Elephant's Gimme Gimme Good Lovin', Dale Bozzio and her latest version of the Missing Persons Band doing the Strawberry Alarm Clock's Incense and Peppermints, Downtown Mystics' take on the Beatles' She Said, She Said, and Bubble Puppy remaking their own self with a recently revised version of their very own 60s hit, Hot Smoke and Sassafras.
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0: Which brings us to this week's featured geezer, Bruce Springsteen, and his just-released album of soul and rhythm and blues covers called Only the Strong Survive. The influence of these styles, of course, has been evident in Bruce's music from the jump, but here he homages his inspiration rather than penning new songs on his own. The album was recorded at Bruce's home studio over the COVID period, tucked away with just himself and producer Ron Aniello, with the guys handling all the instruments themselves, with the exception of horns, strings, and some backing vocals. While they don't recreate the songs, they don't craft them into something new and different. I would say that the joy and spirit in kicking back and knocking out the classics one more time certainly does shine through. It's a casual romp through their musical memories.

0: And from this week's feature geezer, Bruce Springsteen, and his latest album, Only the Strong Survive, we heard two more of the 15 soul and rhythm and blues cover songs that make up the album. Bruce's version of Jimmy Ruffin's What Becomes of the Brokenhearted, and The Sun Ain't Gonna Shine Anymore, originally by the Walker Brothers and also done by Frankie Valli, The Ides of March, Neil Diamond, Jay and the Americans, Cher, and likely a multitude of others, to which we can add Bruce Springsteen.
1: Hey, wouldn't it be great if life came with a remote control? 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
0: No reason to stop tiptoeing through some choice cover versions of Top 40 hits newly redone by Rockin' Geezers here on Geezer Rock. So we leave behind Bruce Springsteen and let's check out Randy Bachman from his All George album of Harrison songs with Taxman.

So let's see, as we run through the panoply of revised revisiting of fondly remembered melodies, we heard just now Randy Bachman doing George Harrison's Beatles song, Taxman, from the revered Revolver album originally, and we were treated to Randy's version from his By George, By Bachman album. Then still in a Beatle-related realm, we got what we needed, the original Ringo singing about money from his What's My Name EP, and then from the Great American Southwest, Mickey Free from his Turquoise Blue CD, doing an absolutely smokin' version of Bob Dylan's All Along the Watchtower. But wait, there's more for sure. And to quote Monty Python, as I am apt to do on occasion, and now for something completely different.

What was that very familiar song whose title was almost on the tip of your tongue? None but Susan Surftone's recent version of The Lonely Bull, firstly done by Herb Albert and the Tijuana Brass, and then the 60s garage rock legends, the Chocolate Watch Band, from their recent reunion album, This Is My Voice, their relatively restrained version of Bob Dylan's Desolation Row. And with that, I must take my leave from this all-cover show. Thanks for listening if you made it all the way through. And thanks as well to Dan Daniels and your No Good Buddies and Susan and the Surftones for interstitial music. Giza Rock is a production of WGDR, WGDH, and Central Vermont Community Radio. I'm Jeff Lindholm, your host and selector. If you have a favorite song of your own, then try a little DIY.

0: Welcome to Arts Express. This is Prairie Miller, and on the show, Pacifica host Carla Nixon on wars, serial killers, and U.S. politicians as sharp as a bag of wet mice.
1: Good evening. My name is Carla Nixon. And of course, as always, I'm going to run my yap about things. I'm going to talk about stuff, you know, alternatives from the empire, you know, alternatives from the machine out here who tells you that war is good and that helping the poor is bad. I'm sure you've heard that all too often. Or that just simply say, no, no, no, we understand you don't like a war. Pick one. Pick a war. It's okay. You don't have to support them all. Would you like to support the one in Iran? That'd be good. How about Israel bombing the crap out of everybody? You can take that one. Oh, I know. Ukraine. Hooray. You can have that one. Take that one if you don't want the rest. Now we want to go to war with China. How about you take that one? People who say no. No, don't be anti-war. Just pick a war because one of them is going to work for you. Just, you know, like shopping for shoes. This one doesn't fit. Try these. Wow, they're kind of comfortable. Do you like a hard sole or a soft sole? Ah, you need a little more support on the arch. That's the way war is pitched to us. Pick one, support one. This one is just, this one is unjust, instead of being anti-war and saying, I'm opposed to war. The United States, my government needs to not, recognizing that what is destroying and collapsing our society is the commitment to war. And you have to get off of that train. A lot of us think, okay, no, no, no, I'll pick that one over there. That's okay, I can support that. No, no, no, no, you got to get off that train. You got to get off the pro-war train and understand that, let me just say this. It is important that I can have this conversation, and I can't have it on Fox, can't have it on MS Now, I can't have it on CNN, CBS. There's none of them will let somebody like Garland come on and explain that if you think one of these wars is for some just reason or democracy that you're being lied to, you're being had and you need to wake up. You're not allowed to say that on any mainstream media, which should tell you all you need to know. All right, let me continue. The thing about it is I try to say to people, if any time you think, when you look at the history of colonialism in Europe, right, which is where ideologically where the U.S. foreign policy comes from, it's a very colonial foreign policy. We were a colony. The U.S. was a colony, right? And it was, and at some point it just took over the colonialist itself. And really after World War II, the U.S. took over the, you know, after the Suez Canal crisis, where the end of the British Empire, the U.S. took over the colonial duties of the colonial and the imperial duties of the colonial powers of Europe. And we are the enforcer. It's a reason we're at war all the time, because our military is the one that goes around the war and the world and pounds on countries and says, give me everything you got. And the countries say no, and we beat them up and take it anyway. And now the problem is, you know, there are competitors. There are other countries that are growing in power. Russia, China, Iran, other countries are growing in power. And the United States is saying, okay, I got to beat them down. And what they have to do in order to do that, and this is why it's critical. This is why you're important. You are the important cog in the wheel here. In order for the U.S. to have 900 bases, like if you look at it, you'll see that most civilized countries that can afford it have health, national health care. Everybody gets health care. The government covers it. Well, you know, civilized countries do that. The United States don't do it. And then they'll say, how are we going to pay for it? You know why? You know how much it costs to keep 900 bases going? To keep aircraft carriers with all the corruption, military industrial complex, $1.5 trillion, whatever this ungodly number is. It costs, that's the money that you would use for healthcare. That's why our schools are falling apart. That's the money that you would use to rebuild your schools and your roads and all the things like that, or going into the war machine, the empire. You can divide the money that the U.S. spends in the republic, that would be us. That would be, you know, we are supposedly a constitutional republic. You can call us a democracy. I don't want to argue the details. We could discuss that. But let's just say, for the sake of argument, we are something like that. Constitutional republic, democracy. We never really were either, to be honest with you, but that's what we're alleged to be. But there's money that goes to maintain that. Schools, roads, healthcare, things like that, right? Then there's the money that goes for the empire, that is intelligence agencies that go around the world assassinating leaders of other countries, kidnapping leaders of other countries, overthrowing governments. Yes, that's what they do all the time and have done it for, you know, long, long time. There is the military that goes around the world basically overthrowing governments, beating people up, murdering people, attacking countries illegally, things like that. But along with the intelligence, there's something critical that you have to understand. One of the most important duties of the intelligence community is to lie to you. You see, I've said this for years. If Americans knew the truth about their government's foreign policy, they would be in the streets going mad. But so many Americans don't want to accept it, right? They want to be, as I've always said, you know, it's like my dad's a serial killer and somebody comes and says your dad killed a bunch of people and you say, no, not my dad. He buys me ice cream once. You don't want to admit that your dad's a serial killer. And most Americans, it's emotionally difficult to accept the truth about what their government really is. So when I say war after war, you know, they're lying every war. No, war, they're telling the truth on some of them. No, they're not. No, that's not what imperialism is. That's not what an empire does. That's not what colonialism is about. That's not how this capitalist society works. It works by going around the world, stealing other people's stuff, by oppressing other people, by getting their resources here. And you get a little bit of the bribe sometimes. For instance, you get bananas at 39 cents a pound. Well, why is it that apples that are grown in Western Maryland cost $2 a pound? The bananas that are grown in South America cost 39 cents a pound. Why is it? Because we're oppressing the people in that country and we're giving them nothing for that those bananas. And if they don't like it, or if they elect somebody that says they don't think we should do that, we'll kill them and overthrow them and install another puppet so we can get the bananas for no price. For free, basically. Basically, Dole or Chiquita or these other countries basically have gone into these other countries, whatever, Costa Rica, you name it. And they basically have assassinated the leaders. The U.S. government goes in, the CIA, whatever, and puts in charge puppets so that they just have peasants working in these gigantic slave farms for bananas. And so they don't really pay anything for the bananas. The only thing they pay for the bananas is what it costs them to grow them and what it costs to ship them, because they ain't paying the people there nothing. They're virtually slaves. And then you get the bananas cheap because they get them for next to nothing. And that's the way it works. In Niger, as an example, Niger, Mali, Burkina Faso, they all broke away from France. Why? Because France was paying them like 0.01% of the income that the country was making. Niger was getting, they were getting like $2 for an ounce of uranium. And then France was selling it on the market for hundreds and hundreds of dollars per ounce, like $250 an ounce or something, as opposed to paying the Niger $2 an ounce. See what I mean? So basically they got nothing for their stuff. And then any money that Niger or Mali, Burkina Faso, some of these other countries made had to all go into the Bank of France, and France just kept the money. In the same way that Iraq right now, ever since the United States overthrew the government of Iraq, when Iraq sells oil, all of that money goes into the, I think it's JP Morgan, I forgot which bank it is, it goes into a bank in New York. And then the United States government keeps most of the money and gives a little bit to Iraq at the end of the month. And if Iraq does something that the U.S. doesn't like, it keeps the money. Recently, the Iraqis elected a president, I think his name was al-Nouriki. So they elected a prime minister. And the United States says, nope, can't have him. And the Iraqis said, but we elected him. They said, no, if you keep him in office, then we'll keep all your oil money. You keep selling your oil, but we'll keep all the money. So then the Iraqis then said, okay, and they put some other guy. The Americans chose somebody who put him in, and they put him in office, and he's nothing but a puppet for the Americans now. Now, let me ask you this. Does that sound like a country? Based on what I just said, the United States keeps all of the money of Iraq's oil, every dime of it, and would not allow them to select their own prime minister, and we selected a puppet. Does that sound like a country that's going around the world looking for democracy or believes in democracy? And trust me when I tell you this, if they don't believe in democracy there, they ain't going to allow it here, and they don't. They don't. In the end, you get an option. You're like, hey, we got to do something about voting. Well, you know what? I'm going to say something that's unpopular, but I could care less because this is what I do. Think about this. You might have heard me say this before, but it's important when it comes to elections. The last election, we had Kamala Harris, who, in my opinion, based on what I heard her say, was a dolt. She was about as sharp as a bag of wet mice. But because if you're a member of the Democratic team, she's a black female, which means nothing to me. Don't mean nothing to me. But we were told that symbolically, because I'm black, I'm supposed to be happy if a black female comes to power. Well, that don't work on me no more. We've been down that road too many times. And they will find the worst puppet for the system they can that's black or female or gay or Latino or whatever they can find and say, look, we've got the first black, trans, gay, Latino, this, that, and the other person in charge. And that person will screw me 10 times worse than the white guy that was screwing that was in there before. So I don't buy that game anymore. But we had her running around talking about how much she loved Israel versus Trump, who's going to show us how much he loves Israel. They are puppets. But when it comes to Israel, we don't count. All the money goes to Israel. And I'm not even allowed to say that on normal radio. Lucky me, I can say that. So in the end, for all this discussion, the system gives us a choice between frickin' frack. Which warmonger do you want? And we're taught to believe, well, if you're a member of the Republican Party, hey, that your warmonger is better. And if you're Democrat, the Republicans are terrible, aren't they? We got a much better warmonger. And in the end, they get in, they end up doing nothing for you. You didn't really get a choice. You got the illusion of choice. You got something that looked like choice. But in the end, you ain't going to get nothing different. War, war, war, that's what the empire does. A dedication to war. A dedication to war that is now collapsing the empire. That all they put in is, well, think about this. Joe Biden was mentally incompetent towards the end. Did you see that last debate? It was an embarrassment. It was embarrassment. He barely put a sentence together. And then afterwards, people were like, yes, I think he's got jet lag. I'm like, jet lag? Well, if that's jet lag, I'm never flying again. Because that dude's finished. He's done. And now they bring in Trump, who, it appears to me that he has a severe case of dementia too. That boy got is missing a couple screws right now. Okay, so is it an accident that we go from one dementia patient to the next? Because that's what they want. They want some incompetent person whose brain ain't working no more, because they ain't going to be making the decisions anyway. That's the pinata. That's the puppet for us to get mad at. That's the person for us to swing at. What you think? People like Trump's got to go. What you think? J.D. Vance would suddenly make a U-turn? You would get exactly the same thing. And if J.D. Vance and Trump went down, whoever's next would come up would give you the same thing. It would just be worse. Trump is just such a lunatic and a completely moron that it's easy to hate Trump. But do not be misled. Trump is not the system, and the system is not Trump. And do not be misled. If Trump were to do something, if he was doing something that the oligarchs and the system didn't want him to do, they'd already killed him and thrown him out of office. He'd be done.
0: And coming up next on Arts Express...

0: It only took three directors and an army of writers, but it looks like we finally got it right. She is Dorothy, isn't she? All we ever had to do was let her be herself.
1: Places, everybody!
2: Rolling!
1: Playback! Action! I'm starving. Could somebody feed me, please?
3: Oh, Judy, could I have an apple?
4: I am too old for this. I am.
5: This is the last straw.
4: No. Hey, do not feed the animals. Do not feed the animals. They look better when they're hungry. Come. I'm taking my axe on the road.
6: I need the basket.
4: Watch the axe.
6: I need the dog.
4: Watch, you can eat anything.
1: Hi, please. Forward one step.
4: All right, here we are.
2: Rolling.
1: Playback. Action.
7: Three dirty hams. Let that little girl in there.
6: Judy, push
7: Let
6: me.
7: Let her in there.
6: Judy, push me.
4: Have a heart, Victor.
2: First position.
7: Come on.
6: Put him on.
2: Please go.
4: What? Sorry, Judy. Actually, you pushed me, Bulger.
6: Judy pushed me.
4: Somebody pushed me.
6: You pushed me.
4: I didn't push you. Where's the dog?
6: Can't.
4: I almost stepped on that dog again.
1: Places, everybody.
4: I think he's serious.
1: Rolling. Playback. Action!

0: Because is one because of the wonderful things he loves.
1: Good! It was the lion! We know!
2: And those were scenes from Me and My Shadows, Tammy Blanchard's Emmy Award-winning portrayal of the triumphant and tragic legend Judy Garland, ruthlessly driven in her youth to achieve fame, not unlike in many ways Blanchard, our guest on the show, and likewise her Tony-nominated portrayal of the troubled young burlesque performer Gypsy Rose Lee on Broadway in Gypsy, a Musical Fable. And Blanchard, in a conversation about her not unrelated lifelong emotional struggle as a child driven by adults to pursue fame no matter what, which is exactly what transpires in her current film Test, but in the opposite direction as an obsessed mother pushing her son to achieve in the toxic masculinity world of bodybuilding, and its connection to test addiction, short for testosterone, and how it relates as well to endless wars and her own PTSD-afflicted Vietnam War veteran father. First, some scenes from Test, then Tammy Blanchard, and her memories of co-starring with late legend Peter Falk.
3: Take me in the blood of the lamb. Take me just the way that I am. Cleanse my sin, let me start again. Wash me in the blood.
4: Ladies and gentlemen, your heavyweight.
5: If you want to be a pro,
6: you gotta lift like a pro.
7: Good, keep that control. Good.
8: I got a new coach. You know, he trains all the pros. He's really, really good.
9: I guess I'd like to figure that out myself.
10: Now push!
11: Oh my God. God doesn't want this for you.
9: Remember, a bad thing's not for you.
11: My son, he didn't

0: baby. We're gonna win this time.
1: Hello.
2: Hello. This is she. Yes.
3: Oh, okay. Hello, Tammy Blanchard, and welcome to our show.
2: I am so happy to be here. Thank you so much for having me.
3: What was it about Tess, this film, and the story that inspired you to come on board?
2: Well, I have been working with Zygmunt Miguel, a casting director, for a long time. And he connected me with Brock Urich. And years ago, I became attached to the film. I was drawn to Joanne's pain and torture. And I had a desire to express this because I myself have been in a very dark place in my life where I've used self-medication, and I wanted to express this experience in my life and hopefully help other fathers and mothers through the process. You know, God uses the bad for the good purpose, and I'm just so grateful that all that bad in my life may serve a true good for other people.
3: And what was it about portraying Joanne, a mother obsessed with driving her son to succeed as a bodybuilder, that led you to embrace her and navigate between villain and protector, maternal and obsessive, and labeled in the film, quote, as you're the one with the mom?
2: Yes. Well, I do have a mom myself. My mom, she came to me on the set of Me and My Shadows, Life with Judy Garland. And we were so close at that time that I had to have her stand in front of the camera, like by the camera, because I was so nervous. It was my first movie and on set like that. And they used to say, the mom's in the way, the mom's in the way, because she would slowly move in front of the camera. My mom was very driven to see me succeed. So I knew a lot about that. And my mom, you know, she grew up in with 13 brothers and sisters, very broke in Jersey City, New Jersey. I mean, they used to take the coats off the older kids and put it on the babies. And then the babies would pee in the coat. And then they would send the older kids back to school with the coats on. And, you know, plastic, everything, plastic, on the couch, plastic curtains. Like, my mom really, wires hanging from one apartment to the other. She grew up very poor, and in that same essence, she wanted to see me to succeed because she would succeed too. So I knew that feeling, and I also experienced it through my own mom, because if it seemed like I was doing anything to possibly threaten that success, she would get angry. She would get very hurt. And at first that hurt me, like, oh, she doesn't care about me, she only cares. But then when you look at her beginning to where she is now, you know, she's desperate for that success, being so broke and poor for so long. And literally I played, you know, that anger and that aggression that she showed me. But yeah, she's grown in space. She doesn't do anything like that now. I mean, but it was a journey.
3: And speaking of which, how would you compare and contrast your fame-obsessed mother in Test with instead a victim of that in your own award-winning portrayals of Judy Garland and Gypsy Rhodes Lee?
2: What? Fascinating, wonderful questions. Wow. Perfection. I think they're very much alike. I think it's Joanne loved his father. It's obvious that she loved her son's father, and he left when she was six. And I think that she never picked up the pieces. She never stopped loving him. And so she started self-medicating, and she started to rely eventually on her son to love her. And these are things that happen to someone in the wrong place at the wrong time. It can happen to anyone. It's like, you know, and Judy Garland was a woman who wanted her mother's love. She wanted the studio to love her. And I also was a little girl and growing up with a father who was a Vietnam vet and an alcoholic, and a mother who was poor and angry a bit, and one half brother and a natural full-blooded brother who fought all the time. The household was madness, and I wanted love. around me. And I basically was ignored because I was just a sweet little quiet thing. But I wanted to everyone to be happy, and I wanted to get love, you know, from my mom, who was a little bit bitter because my dad was so in love with me, you know, and incapable of really loving her correctly because of what he had gone through and was going through. So all of us, Joanne, Judy, myself, we are moving from the beginning in a place of love, right? But what we're lacking is someone saying to love yourself. And when that happens in your life, which I have an 18-year-old daughter, I'm going to cry. And my goal, even though I was in such a dark place, I knew the most important thing to give her was a sense of self-love. Because if you love yourself, you're not seeking it anywhere else, and you're not in danger of following anyone else. And when the world sees a vulnerable, sweet girl or woman, they will eat you alive. You know, they'll tell you, take this to feel better, because they want to marry you later on, or they want to, you know, do something, you know, they want to use you up. And so my message really is just like, I really want, my message to my daughter was, love yourself, you, because nobody's going to do it like you can do it. Learn to love yourself. And, or you'll seek it, and you'll seek it everywhere else, and the world will severely disappoint you. And in my experience, I did find that the world, once I started becoming successful, I thought I was receiving love. So it went on this thing. But the reality was, people were just taking advantage of the fact that I will give anything. And at the end, when I went into this dark place and I was losing everything, broke everything, alone, I ended up alone. And I ended up seeing that it wasn't that they really loved me the way I loved them, and that they appreciated all that stuff. It was that they were using me. And I was left with Jesus. And let me tell you, he wrapped his arms around me. And every night, he just gave that love and mercy and kindness. And the words were so uplifting. And yeah, I reconnected with my belief, Lord Jesus. And he taught me how to love myself through his mercy and love, which I received nowhere else.
3: And did your father have PTSD from the war?
2: Wow, you're amazing. Because yes, yeah, he did. He used to, he was, thank you for talking about my dad. He was a Army frontliner, and he was the best guy in the whole world. He was the only person who, I waited for 10 minutes with him every day after work. He was a mechanic. He would come home and put me in between his legs and sing, "Your daddy's little girl, your sugar and spice and everything nice, because your daddy's little girl." And he was the only one who like paid attention to me for like years, for those 10 minutes, you know? And he showed me love, really, like it was enough love to sustain me to always keeping my heart a sense of love. But he used to fall out of bed at night, because he was in the Army in the front lines. He used to fall out of bed at night and start screaming and crying on the floor and saying, "I didn't want to do it. I didn't want to do it." And later on, I would find out he had to kill women and children.
3: Wow. And though you're a mother of a female rather than a male child, any thoughts to share as a mother yourself about the pressures male face to navigate a society, as in this film, steeped in masculinity, obsession, and male toxicity?
2: Yeah, I think that this generation really have a good grip on things. I mean, I think that they are really, my generation sort of like failed in the love yourself and acceptance thing. It was like, with all the access to the internet, I feel like the world is succeeding in that people with voices are voicing things like tolerance and non-judgment and, you know, let's keep moving forward about everything that is judged or everything that is isolated. I find my daughter really impressive in that department, and she teaches me. She's taught me so much. My best advice to anyone is just, everyone has their own personal journey. And I tell Avery, you exist. And sometimes you just have to sit back and observe the world, because, just love yourself first,
3: And any thoughts about the significance of the film's title, TET, slang for testosterone, and the danger of drugs to prove masculinity, especially with the current call for testosterone tests on males in the U.S. military?
2: I have not looked into the testosterone thing. I remember growing up, all the guys were doing steroids, and, you know, anything that you take into your body that can affect you and change you from good to bad is dangerous for you. And the worst part is with this film, I never realized how much I was hurting Ava until I watched this film. Brock's performance, his reaction to my alcoholism and me acting like that, I saw her pain in him. And she came in the door and I apologized. I said, I never saw you. I'm so sorry. And that's the thing with anything. Testosterone, if you're raising what is natural to you, you could start to get angry, right? These are possibilities. And you know what? Everyone's going to fail. People will fail. People will make mistakes. But if this film can pass the

0: girl, and then he's going to be happy. And so we all seek and go for what we want. But the test that must be passed is to stop seeking what you want and find out what you need and go for what you need. And at the end of the day, when you find out what you need, it's not much. It's food on the table, a roof over your shoulder, and people love. So the test is like, you know, getting it right, getting life right. Go through the failures and keep taking the test until you finally pass. That takes years. It takes years.
1: And I wanted to ask you, what are your memories of that larger-than-life late legendary actor Peter Falk and co-starring with him in When Angels Come to Town, in which he played an eccentric angel?
0: Yes, that is exactly what my dad looks like. He looks just like Peter Falk. And it was very touching to me because in that film, after my dad passed, he was awesome. Peter Falk was so awesome. My greatest memory of him on set was he was dressed in the ladies' outfit in that movie. We were in Toronto, and he's in a dress and a fancy shirt with makeup on, and his legs are wide open, and he's smoking a cigarette. And I was just like, oh my God, this guy is the coolest guy. And when he smiled at you, it was a real smile. He was a real peaceful, happy guy. Had his lines written all over everywhere because at the time he was old, there was just post-its all over. But the funny thing about that is that when my dad passed, I had a dream of him in a tuxedo. And he was walking through a crowd of people and in the distance, and he raised his glass to me. And here I am, and my dad loves Columbo. By the way, I love Columbo, too. I love, Binge, right? You love him, too?
1: Oh, yeah.
0: Oh, he's the best. The best. And I just did an audition, and I played a detective, and I was Columbo. I didn't get the part, darn it. But and in this movie, you know, after my dad passed, I got to go work with Peter Falk and like feel like I was looking at my dad the whole time, and the personality too. My dad had that cool kind of personality. And at the end of this movie, and it's When Angels Come to Town, at the end of the movie, he's in a tuxedo. And there's a scene where he's walking somewhere and he raised his hand to me, Peter Falk. So it was kind of like heaven connecting with me and letting me know my dad's all right, man.
1: And did you relate in any way personally with Brock's troubled character, Eddie, and the challenges you faced striving to succeed in the ruthlessly competitive acting world?
0: Yeah, all of it. All of it. You know, the desire to succeed in anything is very painful, and it's a long journey to get there. And that desire makes you want to do anything to get there. Often people come in your life on that journey and they can lead you down dark roads. And then you're fighting for your personal life and the success that you wanted. So, and at the end of the day, each new development, like when I won the Emmy, when I was nominated for the Tony, nothing satisfied the one thing. It was only a distraction to finding out what it is that I'm really missing and what it is I should really be aiming for. And it turns out I did find it out. It was love for myself. And I found it.
1: And are you working on anything right now or coming out in anything next?
0: Yes, I am Bruton, starring Theo Rossi, directed by Vincent Rashaw, is coming out at the Locarno Festival in August. It's a great film, a true story about this guy, Brian, who escaped from prison, and I play a security guard that he manipulated and used and abused and left. It's a great little part, and it's not a little part. It's actually the only female part. It's kind of like a Goodfellas. It's really, really a good film. People are going to love it. I'm in Inhuman, Fernando. That's like a thriller. It might come out on Halloween. I am in I think that the thing that's going to be most effective and most

0: worldwide would be Bella Thorne's film Color Your Hurt. She wrote it, and it's about her friend James, who was gay growing up in Oklahoma, Bible Belt, and I play his mom, and it's really, really great. I write like part of the scene where the pastor says that I have to fix my son, and he's not with God and all this stuff. And I actually wrote this part at the end, which is my beliefs that God knows the hearts of every man, and he knows my son's heart is all love. And if I have to pray every day that people like you in the name of God don't take that from him, that's what I'll do, because God is love and God loves my son. So I think that will be a big hit because she's like just a big hit.
1: And I have one final question. Since this is for radio and the listeners can't see you, when Tammy Blanchard looks in the mirror, what does she see?
0: A child of God. A child of God. A happy little girl. And I hope to stay that way.
1: Okay. Well, thank you so much, Tammy Blanchard, for joining us on the show. And I will get the word out about TEST.
0: I am so happy and so grateful. Thank you. Have a wonderful day.
1: You too. Bye.
0: Bye.

Hi, this is Jack Shalom. Last time I talked with Tom Allen, the editor of the new book, Says I to Myself, The Collected Essays of Frank and Malachi McCourt. Today, with permission, I'll be reading a piece from the book written by Frank McCourt called James Joyce Destroyed My Romance. The minute I stepped inside the Washington Heights branch of the public library, I fell in love with Miss Anna Gilfinane, assistant librarian. I fell in love with her glinting green eyes, with her shimmering auburn hair, with her luscious red lips. I was 19, and even though she was an older woman of about 28, I would not let that come between us. I would read thousands of books and catch up with her and make myself worthy of her. That's what you have to do with librarians. First, I would have to apply for a library card. I would have to go and speak to her. I stood before her desk, weak in the presence of her beauty, and I wondered if I'd be able to talk at all. She ignored me a while, and when she asked eventually what she could do for me, I trembled. I'd like to apply for a library card. She said, "Where are you from?" "Ireland." "That's obvious. You don't even need to open your mouth. You've got the map." She smiled, and I wanted to faint. "Where in Ireland?" Limerick City. "Oh, really? Where is that?" I wondered how it was possible for a librarian of such great beauty and intelligence not to know where Limerick was. "It's on the Shannon in the south, Munster." "Oh, that's nice. I'm three-quarters Irish myself. We go way back before World War I. I might go to Ireland someday, but I hear it's such a poor country. A friend of mine said the bathrooms are awful and you can't get a decent towel." "Oh, Miss Gilfinane," I thought, "I'll take you there. I'll work three jobs and save so we can stay in the best hotels with gleaming bathrooms. You'll be up to your oxters in the thickest towels. I know Americans are mad for the towels." With my new card, I haunted the library. I wanted to impress her with my reading. I would borrow two thick novels one day and return them the next. Surely she would notice. And she did. She said, "You read a lot." I tried to be casual. "Oh, not half what I used to read in Ireland. Don't have time now with the job and everything." Soon, she began to question me about the big books. I was ready for her. In the reference department, I had discovered master plots, synopses of the plots in the great works of literature. If I borrowed War and Peace, I could read the plot and digest and return next day to impress Miss Anna Gilfinane with my grasp of the novel. James Joyce was my downfall. Miss Anna Gilfinane said she was surprised I never seemed to read Irish writers. There was a lovely book she read in college, Dubliners by James Joyce. And she said, "You'll love a story called The Dead. It is so romantic, so moving. I cried." I borrowed it. That night, I tried to read The Dead, which was all about people blathering on at a Christmas party and a woman in her hotel crying and keeping her husband up half the night because a boy in Galway stood under a tree in the snow looking up at her window and caught consumption and died, and I fell asleep. Miss Anna Gilfinane said, "Isn't that a lovely story?" "Oh, yes, 'tis lovely," I lied. She said, "I love the way you say 'tis, and you have such a cute brogue," and I nearly expired. There was another book on the shelf by James Joyce, Finnegan's Wake.
Borrowing a book that size would surely impress Miss Anna Gilfinane, especially since she was mad about James Joyce. She looked at the title and smiled. She said it was important to read the literature of your own people. She smiled at me and I was in heaven. It was growing late, and since the library was about to close, I would have to rush through the synopsis and master plots. But what's this? Someone had ripped out the pages I needed. What kind of thug would rip out the plot summary of Finnegan's Wake? Was there no morality left in the world? Now I'd have to go home and read Finnegan's Wake in case Miss Anna Gilfinane asked me questions tomorrow. That night, I got into bed with a book. At first, I thought my eyes were collapsing. I turned the book upside down. I tried to read it backwards, and then I discovered something strange. The bottom of the last page had the beginning of the first page, and that meant there was something wrong with the book, or the printer must have been drunk. I dropped the book on the floor and fell asleep. James Joyce was very helpful in the sleep department. The next day, I said to Miss Anna Gilfinane, "There's something wrong with this book. I think the printing press broke down or something and printed all the sentences backwards and upside down." She looked at the book and said I was right. There was obviously something wrong with the book, and she thanked me for bringing it to her attention. "And would you look at this," she said, "about 15 people had borrowed the book before you, and not one had the decency to report a defective book." She would tell the head librarian, Mrs. Rappaport, and see if they could get a proper copy of the book, and she would reserve it for me as a reward for my concern. She smiled, and I blushed and stumbled away from her desk out into the street, forgetting to borrow a book for the first time in 2 months. Next day, she crooked her finger at me, beckoned me to her desk. "Just what kind of little Irish game are you playing, eh? You made me look like a complete fool." "What? Don't give me what. I showed the book to Mrs. Rappaport. She said, that's the way the book is supposed to be. That's the way James Joyce writes." "That book made no sense. It isn't even in English." "And you're supposed to be Irish." "I am Irish." "Yeah, Irish indeed. The book makes no sense." "You gonna contradict Mrs. Rappaport? She is Jewish. She reads everything, and she knows what she's talking about. And you? You're just off the boat with the bog mud still sticking to your boots." Love began to wither. You could see she had foreign blood in her. But I didn't care anymore. I still say the book makes no sense. "Oh, kiss my ass," she said. The green eyes went dead in her head. The auburn hair lay mousy on her poll. The red lips drooped sour at the ends. And I knew that if anyone ever stood under a tree in the snow and caught consumption for the likes of her, it wouldn't be me. You've been listening to James Joyce Destroyed My Romance from the new book, Says I to Myself, The Collected Essays of Frank and Malachi McCourt. This is Jack Shalom for Arts Express with host Prairie Miller.

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1: Get ready. Stand back and stand by for the most exciting airplane film you've ever seen since the last one you saw. With Donald Trump. In Scareplane.
2: Pete, there is a credible threat from Iran, and that Qatari Griff plane is a sitting duck.
1: Scareplane has drama.
3: I understand. I have a plan.
4: Hey, Ahmad, where is the catering truck? They are loading it the plane over there.
1: Scareplane has action. 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

0: Scareplane has a cowardly chicken. And Scareplane has romance.
1: Why did Donald want me on Air Force One?
2: I'm not sure, ma'am, but he was rather insistent you be on this plane.
0: Scareplane has music.
3: And I'm proud to be an American. Where at least I know I'm free.
0: Never has an administration been so deceptive.
4: Little Marco, have you ever been in a reality TV show while being Secretary of Transportation?
5: Doctor, that dead man on board can't bear much more of this.
6: I'm not a doctor, and did you say the words dead and bare?
4: Marco, do you like woke movies about Greek mythology?
7: Stephen, what can you make out of this?
8: This? I can make an executive order that Trump uses to separate illegal mothers from their babies.
0: See, Trump fleeing his billion-dollar Qatari jet.
4: Have you ever changed a grown man's diaper?
6: Donald is on another plane because Iran is targeting this one.
9: He let us fly on this plane knowing we are a target of Iran? Doctor, you can't be serious.
6: I am serious, and reminder, I'm not a doctor. I just pretend to be one with your children's lives.
8: See? Daddy does love me. He asked us to come on the airplane.
10: I wonder why he isn't on our flight.

0: I should be on that other plane. I should be with Donald!
1: Stewardess, I got this.
2: You are not his wife, and you are not his nursemaid. You're a psycho!
3: Sir, I got this.
4: I need to be with Donald right now. He needs me. He is my everything.
5: Starring
6: Little Marco,
5: Sean Duffy.
7: Katie must have been on meth to hit this jiggly puff.
8: We hope you enjoy your flight.
5: Caroline Levitt.
8: By the way, is there anyone on board who knows how to off-ramp the Iran war?
9: Oh my God, we have to get out!
10: I'm going off the base! What happened here?
11: Trump's poll numbers are way down.
7: Fixed it.
5: Stephen Miller. Marco Rubio. Steve Bannon.
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3: That's me, Jamie Dalapa. And what we do on this show is we play music and musicians you've never heard. 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So you can hear any show, anytime, forever. All right. Tonight, we're going to feature songs with the lyrics all night long. We'll get to that. But first, little Willie Joe. And his unitar, a guitar with one string, that happens to be about 12 feet tall.

Scotty McKay. Yeah, Scotty McKay. You may know him as Max Lipscomb. Maybe you know him as one of Gene Vincent's Blue Caps. As Scotty McKay, a great performer and musician. I wish he would have put out a bit more. That was Bad Times. Jimmy and the Rackets, a German band. Jimmy and the Rackets from the mid-60s. My soul! Willie Joe and his unitar started the whole thing off. Woo-hoo! I'm Jamie, and you and I, we're searching for the first rock and roll song. We're not going to find it, but we are going to search. We're going to search in music and musicians you've never heard of, because we're trying to find out who we are, where we come from, and everybody needs to have an origination story. Everybody needs to have a purpose, a reason, because if you don't, you get blown by the wind by all the folks who say you're this or you're that, or we are this or we are that. You have to know who you are, where you come from, where you're going. Since nobody's found the first rock and roll song, let's look in unusual places. How about this lyric that keeps appearing over and over in songs? Just three words, all night long. All night.

I love that bass player with the trilling. The Doomhours, All Night Long. Preceded that by, All Night Long. This time by Larry Brinkley, Mississippi guy. Yeah, had a short music career, and then he said, I'm going to become a cop. Yeah, then I can arrest all my former band members. Not only for missing the timing, but for stealing from the liquor store. Johnny Fuller, that Johnny Fuller, All Night Long, same name of the song. And the Five Chancels, All Night Long. I came up in a different time in radio, a different time in media, where every song needed to fit with the other songs. And all the songs had to fit into an overarching reason. And if I didn't, then how could I justify the honor of visiting your ear?

Rusty York, sitting in jail, waiting for that Sadie May to throw his bail. Yeah, it sounded like he had some rough cellmates, too. After Rusty York got out of that jail, he went on to found Jewel Records. Yep, he had a great singing career there. Wonderful musician. He said, I think I'm going to get it on the other side of that microphone. Cincinnati guy, Rusty York. Sandy Scott proceeded with Shake It Up. Simon Crashley and the Roadmasters, a Swedish band. Great performance band, too. Many Tears, the name of the song. Started all off with Sid King and the Five Strings. Let Her Rip, one of my favorite bands, Sid King and Five Strings. Texas band from way back. Back when Elvis was still nursing. Yeah, he was still nursing at that point. Come from a different time in radio. I come from a different time in media. To get on radio, you had to apprentice. Years of mentorship. And the mentors were deadly serious. They would tell me what my broadcast duties were in time of nuclear war. And there were. And you're supposed to do them. Then they would laugh and say, I just hide underneath the counter, it won't take long. We were tested to get a license, but it was the mentors who were the most exacting. Why'd you play that song, kid? I have to follow what you're doing, kid. I have to know what you're thinking.

Oh, how about some of those bass singers, right? The Orchids, All Night Long was the song. The Ravens, Rock Me All Night Long. Wynonie Harris and the Royals, All Night Long. And the Four Blazes from Chicago, All Night Long. It sounds so much like Chris Powell's I Come From Jamaica. I don't know which one was the answer song to who. Maybe they're just independently sprouted up from somewhere else. Chris Powell, along with Clifford Brown on I Come From Jamaica. This time, Four Blazes just talking about All Night Long. Remember when you're up all night? That sun came up in the morning to your great surprise? No, not when you're working or doing some obligation, studying, something like that. No. When you're having so much fun, the time was flying by, and pretty soon the sun came up. And with that sun came a big smile, and you just spent the best night of your life, having so much fun that you ran into the sun. See, I come from a different time of radio, where every listener could tell how each song fit with each other. Every listener could tell what the show host was thinking. What was the message? What was the story? What was the feeling? What was the sound? And in those times,

you could guess the next song, or maybe the next musician, or at least the next feeling or the sound. You were so surprised when you were brought to an unexpected place, an unexpected feeling, an unexpected thought or sound. Back before they used the term interactive media, this was the most interactive media of all, because there is no artificiality of typing or screens. It was all between your ears, where you exist, where joy exists.

Don Coats. Don Coats and the Crusaders. There could be Don Coats and the Bon Airs. Not sure. San Antonio guy ended up in Southern California. Jiggity Wiggity Wally. Yeah. The Day Winds. Yeah, the Day Winds. And a song called Heartbeat. Jesse James. Lee Dennison. Jesse James. Red Hot Rockin' Blues. Started off with Eddie Quintero's Come On Little Girl. Okay, coming up. You know Wink Martindale? He used to do those daytime game show hosts. You know, the thing where you have to have about 300 or 400 teeth. They all have to be white and very large. Keep smiling. Don't squint. And just say inane things. Well, yeah, that also makes him a perfect guy to do rockabilly.

0: Dennis Wayne and the Collegiates. Jelly and Jam, a wonderful little piece of instrumental work, huh? Doug Charles and the Boogie Kings, one of their first albums, Bayou Beats, referring to, well, right down here, Louisiana. That's where they're from. Started all off with Wink Martindale. Hey, girl. Hey, boy. And me, I'm Jamie. Jamie DeLappa, and we, you and I, we've been searching for the first rock and roll song. Searching for our identity, our origination story. We didn't find it. Yet. But I'll keep searching. How about you?
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I'm Jamie. Jamie DeLappa. We're playing music and musicians you've never heard. From the trash canna of Americana. And since you've never heard them, well, you need a program guide. Look up Searching for the First Rock and Roll Song. It'll come up right at the top. Show's distributed on PRX and AudioPort as well. Coming up, the Redcoats. I love this band, the Redcoats. They had a few things recorded, and that was it. Kind of a built-in following. And then somebody, somewhere, found a box of tapes that they had recorded. Bad quality, but it kept the magic alive.

0: Salty Sunday. Salty Sunday and the Stags. Oh, be so lonely.
1: Yep.
0: Name of the song is So Lonely. Jimmy Wage is along with Ray Harris. The Greenback Dollar. That's not the one that was released. That's an alternative take of it. Just read a nice article. Oh, it's... These Dylan articles kind of drive me crazy. I shouldn't call it a nice article. You know, they always refer to Dylan as the prophet. And part of the article was, all right, where did the prophet get his inspiration? And it's a nice quote. Dylan says, well, people like Jimmy Wages. Yeah, that Jimmy Wages of Greenback Dollar fame. Ray Scott and the Demons. Indiana guy. Oh, you know him. Because he wrote the song Flying Saucers Rock and Roll. Ray Scott and the Demons this time doing You're Driving Me Crazy. The Ready Men, Shortening Bread. Started all off with the Redcoats. Probably one of those recordings they found in a box in the basement. It's a sloppy, noisy recording. But the heart and soul comes through just fine. Shake, Rattle, and Roll. The Trash Canna of Americana. Rock and roll music and professional wrestling. Here's two songs. Jeez, they're goofy. First, Sid King and his Five Strings playing a professional wrestling match. Followed by Dixie D. That's Richard Derwald, but he wrestled under the name of Dixie D. And he recorded along with Wayne Curtis.
2: 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We broadcast direct from the wrestling ring, the same ring that you see Texas wrestling in. Let's give a great big round of applause to Sid King and the Five Strings. Here they are.
3: Thank you, Johnny. Pleasure to be here tonight. Said one other time. We'd kind of like to do a record here. Our latest record's been out now around the week, something like this, and first side we're going to do Johnny Hicks having to write this one for us. Little thing entitled Book Red.

0: Ross Sings. 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
1: Hey, man, where are you taking all these chicks that they all want to go out with you? Man, you gotta take them down where the bright lights shine.

The Reliers. Yeah, the Reliers. Two words. Round Rock Boogie is the name of the song. Preceded that, an Ohio band, the Royal Notes. That's Bill and Pat Longston. Pat was out front singing there. Dance Around With Me was a song. And then we're in wrestling land. Wade Curtis, the manager of Dixie D, the wrestling manager. Wade Curtis and his Rhythm Rockers before he went into the wrestling world. Rock a beat. Dixie D with Bright Lights. Dixie D, Wade Curtis, I think they're all up in Buffalo, you know, that area. Sid King and his Five Strings performing at a Texas professional wrestling match. And doing his song Booger Red. I love Sid King stuff. Those guys could swing it way back before anybody was even using the term rock and roll. Me, I'm Jamie. Jamie DeLappa. We're playing regional music from regional record companies. Musicians who only put out one or two songs, maybe one side, two sides of a 45 RPM record. And the regional record company said, let's give it a try. We don't know what's going on with this rock and roll thing, but it doesn't cost that much to record. And hey, maybe it'll work. Maybe it'll work. All right. Coming up, little change of pace. We keep playing songs with the lyrics all night long.

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1: Today, the Trump administration ordered marijuana to be reclassified as a less dangerous drug. Of course, the president doesn't smoke weed. Whenever Trump says, let's burn one, he's talking about the Epstein file.
2: What a weird end of the world, huh? 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

0: Hello, this is Gavin Sutherland from the Sutherland Brothers and Quiver here on the Flower Power Show, sending lots of love to everybody out there from up here in the Highlands of Scotland, and forever hopeful for peace. Don't lose the faith. Enjoy the show. Slange.
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1: Roger McGuinn kicked things off this hour with Shady Grove, and Eric Clapton did Let It Grow.
2: And this hour we're saluting a musician whose career was huge, even though it was squeezed into just 7 years, Stevie Ray Vaughan.
1: We heard Stevie with Double Trouble do Tightrope, a tune he co-wrote with Doyle Bramhall.
2: That was one of Stevie's most personal songs, about his journey towards sobriety after going to rehab in 1986.
1: Stevie Ray Vaughan was born in 1954 and passed away in 1990.
2: During his time on Earth, he was one of the most influential white blues musicians and one of the greatest guitar players of all time.
1: And he's up next with Lonnie Mack, a tune recorded at the Orpheum Theater on Beale Street in Memphis, Tennessee.
3: Meantime,
4: ladies and gentlemen, you know, if you watch this show, you know I spend most of my time right over there, combing through the day's biggest news and selecting for you the finest, most topical Indian rosewood, spruce, and mahogany stories. I then hand-shape and combine them with an abalone multi-stripe back inlay and four-shifted scallop braces, antique white binding, and a high-performance neck with a hexagon fingerboard, and finally lay in a tortoise-pattern pearl pickguard and a compensated bone saddle to craft for you the exquisite Martin D45 Dreadnought acoustic guitar that is my nightly monologue. But sometimes, just sometimes, folks, I snap awake in a rusty coffin freezer behind an abandoned Dairy Queen outside of Galveston. Then I nail a 2x4 to a cedar urn I stole from a funeral parlor, string on some brake cables I ripped out of a cop car, and then cut eye holes in a Goodwill bag for a mask, hit a whippet, and terrorize the locals on the Texas chainsaw banjo of news that is my segment. Meanwhile.
5: Anybody like Oreo cookies out there tonight, you know? We like them, me and Stevie, we hide them around once in a while, you know? We're gonna do it for you right now. It goes something like this right here.

0: Meanwhile, 50 sheep broke away from the flock and stormed a German supermarket. A cashier tried to stop them, but fell asleep watching them come in.
1: Well, I rode a while for a mile or so down the road to the 18th Avenue. And the people I saw were the people I know, and they all came down to take a view. The path was dark and waterless down the road to the 18th Avenue. And it stung my tongue to repeat the words that I used to use only yesterday.

0: Meanwhile, in San Diego, authorities seized nearly $3 million worth of meth in an onion shipment, in which the meth was shaped into small globes designed to look like onions. Not sure if your onions at home are meth or not? Here's how to tell. If it makes you cry because of its fumes, it's an onion. If it makes you cry because you sold your daughter's bike to a man with no teeth named Skeeter, could be meth.
1: The Flower Power Hour.
2: Located in a studio shaped like a large bird.
0: Meanwhile, a new prison in Zurich received hundreds of applications for volunteers to live like a prisoner in order to test the new jail before the facility accepts its first inmates. They're trying to make the experience as real as possible. But because they're not real prisoners, strip searches upon entry will be optional.

0: I'll have the strip search officer with extra cavity.
1: At that very moment, in another part of town...
2: I got arrested once for drunk driving. Not only was I drunk, I've been smoking hash. When I took a breathalyzer test, I inhaled, tried to pass it to the cop.

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1: Inside the George Carlin Memorial Studio.
2: That's our new job in the world, bombing brown people.
3: Yeah?
0: You're digging the Flower Power Hour.
1: And we started and ended that set with guitar by the guy we're featuring this hour, the great Stevie Ray Vaughan.
0: That was him on lead guitar on David Bowie's China Girl. And we heard him with Lonnie Mack at the top of the set, the Oreo Cookie Blues.
1: Also Cat Stevens from Catch Bullet 4. 18th Avenue is subtitled Kansas City Nightmare.
0: About his journey through psychological disorientation.
4: Where am I? I better check.
1: And Big Mama Thornton from her album Stronger Than Dirt. Barn Under a Bad Sign.
0: Written by Booker T. Jones and William Bell. Well, here at the Flower Power Hour, we're now in our fifth year of spreading peace and love out into the cosmos.
1: And we're wondering how long hard-working Americans are going to put up with a war they didn't want in the first place.
0: Because, you know, the money for this Iran war is not coming out of the billionaires' pockets, baby.
1: Right, because they can afford lawyers who tell them how to avoid paying taxes.
0: So it's coming out of the taxes being paid by everyday working folks like you and me. And it's killing not just a few American men and women, but God knows how many Iranians.
1: Yeah, we never hear about that.
0: So pray for peace, people. While we flash you back to a conversation we had with John Lodge of the Moody Blues.
1: We asked him about the tune Peak Hour from their album Days of Future Past.
5: I was driving with the band one night, and we're going over the concrete steps, you know, that's on the roadway, and he had a rhythm going. We're going over, and I was tapping my feet at it, and Graham sat in front of me and said, Graham, can you keep this tempo up on your bass drum for about 3 minutes? And he said, yeah, I think I'm going to do that. I said, I think I've just written a song.

0: Meanwhile.
1: I don't like regular high. I like, oh no. How can I survive this?

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2: 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The war's over, I think. I don't know. They're like, the war's over. I'm like, yeah, and then there's like kind of more war. The end of this war kind of feels like the end of an argument with a spouse where you think it's over and then you make a joke about the argument and then you realize it wasn't over.
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Meanwhile, a man was hospitalized after shoving a AA battery into his penis. 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
2: Plus a rare 12-string guitar performance by Stevie Ray Vaughan. Life by the Drop from his album The Sky is Crying.
3: This hour's Magic Dust was enthusiastically exhumed from Firesign Theater. Zoltan Kazas, Alan Watts, The Gong Show, Jimmy Fallon, Stephen Colbert, Andy Huggins, and Craig Conant.
2: And for my long deep closer, I've got Stevie Ray with one of the coolest covers of Jimi Hendrix's tune, Little Wing.
3: Yeah, he didn't just replicate Jimmy's guitar work. He infused it with his own phrasing. He turned it into a personal spiritual statement.
2: Stevie Ray was born and raised in Dallas, Texas. He joined forces with Tommy Shannon and Chris Layton as Double Trouble in 1978.
3: On August 27, 1980, he and four others were killed in a helicopter crash in East Troy, Wisconsin, after a show at Alpine Valley Music Theater.
2: We'll hear his fine cover of Little Wing after a few words U.S. Senator Gary Peters told Defense Secretary Pete Hegseth.
3: You, sir, are the failure, not the men and women who are on the front line.
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0: Meanwhile, according to a new study, we emit a visible light that vanishes when we die.
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3: Yeah.
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9: Caballo Diablo, a.k.a. the Devil, came from Kansas. And one day, the Devil and Jesus were playing strip poker. And Jesus was down to his tighty-whities. He was trying to shake off the demon when suddenly he looks at the Devil's right hand.
10: Are those crayon angels you're hiding?
11: Well, some say I got devil there. But it's just an angel from Montgomery. A really fat angel.
10: It's hard to have sympathy for the Devil.

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But I'm going to tell you the whole thing. Then you'll believe because you must. 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

0: happened many years ago after the First World War. I was on a walking trip through Central Europe. But one night, I got lost in a storm.
1: The prostrate form of Mr. David Ellington, scholar, seeker of truth, and regrettably finder of truth. A man who will shortly arise from his exhaustion to confront a problem that has tormented mankind since the beginning of time. A man who knocked on a door seeking sanctuary and found instead the outer edges of
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2: 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We heard Melanie Safka, a tune called Some Say I Got Devil.
1: From her 1971 studio album, Gather Me. And we kicked the hour off with The Stones, Sympathy for the Devil.
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2: 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Otherwise known as the Dark Angel, Ahriman, Asmodeus, Belial, Diabolus.

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2: Just look for the peace sign. We're spreading peace and love with Steve Earle. His mama told him a pistol is the devil's right hand.
3: Isaac Elkinson was calling all angels, telling them to get their butts down here because we need them bad.
2: Yeah, Procol Harum said the devil came from Kansas, and Charlie Daniels called him Caballo Diablo.
3: We've got more devils than angels just around the audio bend.
2: But first, our We've Got Mail department, thanks to Bruce from the cornfields of southern Minnesota.
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2: He says after our 325,491 great productions, we might need some new show ideas. So he suggested we do a show with really strange tunes, and we're going to do that, Bruce.
3: Bob B. had a question about our Bill Bruford show. Wanted to know who did the song with the line, "And we'll be shining."
2: That was She Came Shining by the group Pavlov's Dog, on which Dr. Bill Bruford played drums as a session player.
3: And Kathy from New Zealand messaged us on our website. She listens to us on Deep Oldies and thanked us for reminding her of the wonderful music from her youth.
2: Hey, we'd love to hear from you too. 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
4: All about angels and devils this hour. And there are tons of other great tunes on the topic we just didn't have time for. 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
5: Don't you know the devil wears a suit and tie? Saw him driving down the 61 in early July. White as a cotton, feeling sharp as a knife. I heard him howling as he passed me by.
3: Also Robbie Robertson, Fallen Angel, Joni Mitchell, Tin Angel, and the Greg Allman Band, I'm No Angel.
4: And Jackson Browne, Too Many Angels. Sarah McLachlan did a tune called Angel. And we could have played Nectar, Devil's Door.
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8: 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His name was Jefferson Airplane. So I sang a verse to the dog. It's called Fat Angel.

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4: Oh, wow. 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
8: Hi, this is Doug Gray of the Marshall Tucker Band. You've got the Flower Power. I wear a peace, love, and rock and roll.
2: So Lady Jane says, hey, Jude, have you heard? Chuck E is in love with Rocky Raccoon and a blackbird. So why can't we be friends? Are you experienced? Well, why don't the two of us burn a little sweet Jane? Let me roll it. I call it Wichitaito Gold. By the way, you know who confuses the American dream with junk? 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
2: Oh.

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1: Back to when phones knew their place, on the wall or maybe a little telephone table.
0: Or in the phone booths that used to be on pretty much every corner.
1: We took you way back in that set to when Deep Purple's Burn album came out, and the Stones did Lady Jane.
0: We also gave you Michael Stanley, a fine medley of Sweet Jane and Wichitaito.
1: And Paul McCartney at the top with Too Many People. That took us back to the Ram album, 1971.
0: All about John Lennon's lucky break, meaning the Beatles, and how he broke it in two.
1: And we are featuring Sir Paul this hour, so much more from him on the way, both with and without John, George, and Ringo.
0: Also around the audio bend, our mind goes drifting off to Martinique Bay.
2: Tropical paradise? I think I'll give it a try.
0: But first, I'm thinking of a number.
1: And I'm rolling it.
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1: Spreading peace and love worldwide, one song at a time. And this hour, we're featuring the wealthiest rock star ever. He's got an estimated worth over $1.5 billion.
2: Paul McCartney is the most successful musician and contemporary songwriter in history, according to the Guinness Book of World Records.
1: And we heard three tasty McCartney tunes there, Let Me Roll It and Junk from his post-Beatle days, and Two of Us with the Fab Four.
2: The Nitty Gritty Dirt Band in there as well with a tune called American Dream.
1: She's MJ. I'm her lucky husband, Ken Rundle, featuring Paul McCartney this hour.

0: Let Me Roll It, one of his best, I think, honey.
1: That was with Wings, their 1973 album Band on the Run, recorded with help from wife Linda and Denny Lane.
0: And Linda, by the way, had to rescue Paul from a big funk he was in after the Beatles broke up.
1: Paul said she used tough love to tell him to stop feeling sorry for himself and to make more music.
0: And we're glad she did. I got a lot more from Paul just ahead.
1: It's the Make Love, Not War show, the Flower Power Hour.
2: If you can just get your mind together, then come on across to me. We'll hold hands and then we'll watch the sunrise from the bottom of the sea. But first, are you experienced?

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Well, I have. 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
1: Scarlett Rivera here, violinist from Bob Dylan's Rolling Thunder Review. And this is the Flower Power Hour, asking you to pray for peace.

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2: Serving up Ricky Lee Jones there, Chuck E's in Love. War, Why Can't We Be Friends? And Hendrix, Are You Experienced?
0: Plus a couple of Beatles tunes, Rocky Raccoon and Blackbird. Blackbird's about the civil rights struggle in the U.S.
2: And you got maybe his best-known song up for your long, deep closing track this hour.
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This hoochie coochie man is gonna hoodoo you.

fully and completely embracing his lineage. That is Mud Morganfield from the album Portrait, and Son of the Seventh Son. And didn't he just sound like the reincarnation of his father? Long time getting to this point, I think, for Mud Morganfield, but just a stellar performer, and you can hear the quality of the band. So if you're a fan of Chicago blues, be on the alert for this album, Portrait. You are riding on the big blue train, the Blue Light Central. I'm Mark Trenick. Very glad to have you guys with us, and as long as we're in Chicago,

this morning, didn't have my baby by my side. Well, when the sun rose this morning, I didn't have my baby by my side. Well, I didn't know where she was out with some other guy.

from my favorite recording of Muddy Waters, that you'll find on Fathers and Sons. I'm ready. We all ready for a little bit of Chicago blues. This is obviously where the train is heading. So if you're a fan, I hope you'll just strap in for these next 45 minutes or so, because it should be fun. We started that set with Otis Spann from a collection called Smoky Blues. We heard the Worried Life Blues. We heard Tricky Woman from Jimmy Rogers. And then Blow Wind Blow, the Jimmy Rogers All-Stars. In that case, featuring Jeff Healey. Wrapping up with I'm Ready, which we are. You are riding on the Big Blue Train, the Blue Light Central. Mark Drenick here. And his train just keeps on rolling.

We had a trio of tunes with a similar theme. Catfishing, we heard from Mud Morganfield off the brand new album Portrait. Catfish Blues, Papa Chubby off of Electric Chubby Land Volume 1. And wrapping up with On Your Way Fishing, Luther Guitar Junior Johnson. Got to Find a Way is the album. And you are riding on the Big Blue Train, the Blue Light Central. We'll continue on with another one from the Mud Morganfield album, taking our train in a different direction.

Well, any train ride that features a staple singer's song is a good train ride as far as I am concerned. Glory, glory, hallelujah, we heard from Freedom Highway, wrapping up a set that started with Mud Morganfield, who we've been spotlighting here on our blues train. Praise Him from the album Portrait. Morning Praise, we heard Joanna Connor Band, Joanna Connor being one of the staples, speaking of staples, of the Chicago blues scene, although that tune, much more reggae-oriented. Moved on to Let Us Praise Him from the Dixie Hummingbirds, and Good Health, and as I said, wrapping up with the Staple Singers. And you have been riding on the Big Blue Train, the Blue Light Central. I hope you'll join us again next time when our blues train will roll again. Till then, for the Catfish Woman, Railroad Tie, the Maxell Kid, and the rest of the crew, I'm Mark Trenick.

0: Welcome to Between the Lines, presenting news and analysis of critical issues affecting our communities, the nation, and the world. I'm Scott Harris. This week we present Michael Sozin of the Center for American Progress, who talks about his recent article that offers a comprehensive examination of the threat Donald Trump poses to democracy in this November's midterm election. Chris Hedges, a Pulitzer Prize-winning former New York Times foreign correspondent and author, who asserts that the Trump regime, by weaponizing anti-Cuba rhetoric, is preparing for McCarthyite blacklisting and criminalizing of U.S. progressive activists. And Anna Bernstein with the Guttmacher Institute, who examines the Trump administration's recent termination of $68 million in federal grants appropriated by Congress for teen pregnancy prevention programs. But first, we begin with a summary of some of the week's underreported news stories.
1: With President Donald Trump's looming threat to seize the Danish autonomous territory of Greenland, authorities there have forced a U.S. oil company connected to Trump to postpone drilling wells in the Arctic territory. Greenland's order directly contradicts claims by Trump's envoy that Americans could be extracting crude by next year. After Greenland Energy, the Texas-based oil company leading the project, brought drilling equipment ashore in July without Greenland's government authorization, officials there reprimanded the fossil fuel company. Greenland Energy's chairman and a board member have ties to Trump. While the company estimates there could be up to 13 billion barrels of oil resources in Greenland, analysts say that number is highly speculative. Greenland stopped issuing new oil licenses in 2021 due to environmental protection regulations for local fisheries, the worsening climate crisis, and economic studies showing that oil extraction would likely result in financial losses rather than high profits. As the deadly Ebola outbreak in the Democratic Republic of the Congo surpasses 4,600 cases, African health officials say the virus strain causing the outbreak may be mutating. Scientists recently confirmed that the current epidemic is caused by a genetically distinct, previously unseen variant of the Ebola species, which crossed over from animals to humans earlier this year. The Guardian reports that the DRC outbreak is now the second largest on record. There are 8 times more cases and 6 times more deaths than the early weeks of the West Africa Ebola outbreak that lasted from 2014 to 2018, infecting more than 28,000 people and killing at least 11,000. Dr. Jean Kaseya, Director General of the Africa CDC, called for a new village-centered aggressive response that includes deploying community outreach workers to go door-to-door to identify Ebola cases and to pay greater attention to people in refugee camps displaced by conflict. So far, more than 2,200 people have died from Ebola this year. On July 13th, ICE agents shot and killed Johann Sebastian Duran Guerrero during a traffic stop in Biddeford, Maine. His wife and 3-year-old daughter were with him in the car during the horrific incident. Guerrero, a 25-year-old from Colombia, was legally authorized to work in the U.S. The biggest employers of migrant labor in Maine are in healthcare, hospitality, and food processing. After Guerrero's murder, ICE arrests in Maine continued into the summer. On July 30th, ICE arrested Deborah Capisha, a registered nurse employed at a Portland hospital, as she traveled through Boston's Logan Airport. Her union said she was an asylum seeker with legal work authorization. After protests, ICE released Capisha on August 5th. During ICE deportation raids in Maine, Portland hospitals were frantically trying to cover shifts as sanitation and nursing staff were almost entirely absent because migrant workers were afraid to come to work. After ICE's January sweep, the Maine legislature passed a bill banning state and local law enforcement cooperation with ICE. The bill passed the State House in June, and although Democratic Governor Janet Mills refused to sign it, the legislation became law without her signature. This week's news summary was compiled by Bob Nixon. For Between the Lines, I'm Anna Manzo.

0: Since Donald Trump returned to the White House in January 2025, his administration has been methodically implementing a multifaceted strategy to exert federal control over the 2026 midterm elections. Because the U.S. Constitution clearly grants states primary authority over running elections, legal experts and nonpartisan observers describe the president's efforts as an unprecedented scheme to interfere with and likely attempt to manipulate the outcome of the election, where control of the U.S. House of Representatives and the U.S. Senate are at stake. Predicated on provably false conspiracy theories about massive voter fraud, the Trump regime has, without evidence, accused the Chinese government of interfering in the 2020 election that the president lost, attempted to end mail-in voting, and passed the Save America Act that would likely disenfranchise some 20 million eligible voters. The administration has seized ballots and election data in Georgia and Arizona as it launched an FBI investigation of a voting rights group in Ohio. Your reporter spoke with Michael Sozan, a senior fellow at the Center for American Progress, who talks about his recent article, co-written with Ben Olinsky, titled, "The Trump Administration is Interfering in the 2026 Midterm Elections to Entrench the Imperial Presidency." The piece offers a comprehensive examination of Trump's multi-pronged plot to subvert this November's midterm election.
1: This report really is an attempt not only to discuss the 15 interlocking subversion tactics that the Trump administration is using, but to really look through the lens of history to figure out why they're doing that. Political science and history prove that imperial-minded leaders aimed to disrupt and control elections to ensure that they and their allies stay in office. And that is at root what they're trying to do here, consolidate their political power, especially where they know they are unpopular with the American people right now, and they're staring down the November midterm elections, and they appear to be pretty nervous about it. So they have already embarked on many of these election subversion tactics. Some of the tactics that we've already been seeing, of course, are the administration casting doubt on election integrity with the lie about widespread election fraud, and then weaponizing the federal government by installing election deniers in key positions. And they've already been gutting important agencies and election safety programs and demanding that state election officials turn over sensitive voter data. We've also seen Trump pressuring Congress over and over again to pass the SAVE Act, which is a voter suppression mechanism, and trying to curtail voting by mail and issue executive orders, which have been repeatedly struck down. Your listeners might be interested in what could be coming down the pike. For example, really doing more seizing of voting machines, election-related materials, maybe deploying the military or ICE agents to interfere with the election. As he alluded to last week, Trump is open to declaring a national emergency to take over the elections. And ultimately, we may even see a repeat of 2020, where Trump and his allies tried to interfere with state election certificates and even pressure perhaps the Senate and the House not to seat duly elected members. That would be the ultimate step of trying to keep their political party in the majority. So a bit of insight into the scope of these tactics, but the report lays out how they each feed one off of the other.
0: Thank you for that, Michael. I am very fearful of our nation sleepwalking into another Trump fascist coup. What I see from history is the only really effective counter to a dictator's attempt to extinguish democracy is massive protests in the streets, too big to contain or disperse, peaceful protests that halts all business as usual in a country and really kind of upends the kind of business as usual thinking of people, particularly on Wall Street, who seem to be just standing aside, not giving a hoot about democracy as long as they get their tax cuts. Massive protests seem to be something that we should all be preparing for in the event our courts don't stop an attempted Trump coup. What do you think?
1: Yes, this is not a moment for business as usual, to use your very good phrase. unfortunately, some of the pillars of society that we might want to rely on in these situations, like the business world, like maybe some sectors of the media, like maybe some universities or others who have capitulated, we cannot necessarily rely on them. And many of them were very, very slow in the beginning months of the Trump administration. I think many of them are waking up now, perhaps some of them even regretting cutting deals with this administration. But ultimately, the power is with the people. And as you said, this is a distinct moment that is troublesome, but that if people unite in nonviolent ways, it has a track record of success. And I'll just say also, we saw with the No Kings protests, there were 8 million people at the last protest. That's the single largest protest against a president in U.S. history. I think that the American people have been awakened to what's going on, but it is a matter of whether people will speak out and not be lulled into thinking that democracy will somehow rescue itself, or that our checks and balances are going to work automatically, because we've seen how they have been stress tested and have failed in some ways. And that's why I think you're spot on that learning the lessons from history, we have to push back collectively against election sabotage. And hopefully, as you know, we're going to chart a new course forward, a more pro-democracy course, and actually then be able to work together again to craft and build a democracy that really answers the moment and that really truly represents all Americans.
0: That was Michael Sozan, a senior fellow at the Center for American Progress. Find a link to his article, co-written with Ben Alinsky, titled "The Trump Administration is Interfering in the 2026 Midterm Elections to Entrench the Imperial Presidency," and related commentary by visiting our Between the Lines website at btlonline.org. On July 20th, Trump Administration Secretary of State Marco Rubio released a 100-page report titled "Cuba, the Capital of 21st Century Communism," which alleges that Havana directs decades-long subversion, espionage, and radical leftist movements within the U.S. The report's incendiary allegations, not backed up by any evidence, links a long list of American progressive activists, human rights organizations, and labor unions to what's described as the threat of far-left terrorism. The report's release comes as the Trump regime has imposed an oil embargo on Cuba, creating a humanitarian crisis on the island nation. Political observers believe the release of this document points to the administration's intention to use these unsupported charges to justify a future U.S. military attack against Cuba, to criminalize progressive activists, and move forward with indictments and arrests, and possibly use the absurd claim that Cuba poses a threat to this November's midterm election in order to delegitimize or manipulate the outcome. Your reporter spoke with Chris Hedges, a Pulitzer Prize-winning former New York Times foreign correspondent and author, who asserts that the Trump regime, by weaponizing anti-Cuba rhetoric, is preparing for McCarthyite blacklisting and criminalizing of U.S. progressive activists.
2: This definitely lays the groundwork for an assault against the left. That's not hidden. You have this 100-page report, which is a pretty remarkable non-reality-based document that demonizes all sorts of groups. Code Pink, you know, as either front groups or fellow travelers. I mean, I found it just stunning in its mendacity. I mean, for example, it goes after the Interreligious Foundation for Community Organization. This is known as the IF. CO. This is an ecumenical social justice organization that was founded by the Presbyterian Church, and they describe this as part of, I'm quoting, Cuba's solidarity network, which, quote, facilitates radical agitation within the United States. I mean, the whole notion that mainstream Protestant denominations like the Presbyterian Church, actually happen to be an ordained Presbyterian minister, are fomenting radical agitation is absurd. But what this report is essentially doing is criminalizing any group that provides humanitarian assistance to Cuba, which I just want to flag is not a crime. It spends a lot of time demonizing the National Lawyers Guild, along with Democratic Socialists of America, describes the NLG. The NLG is an important, all activists know it. It's a very important legal organization where volunteer lawyers, they've represented me when I've been arrested in front of the White House for protesting the endless wars in Iraq and Afghanistan, etc. They describe it as, quoting, one of the most persistently relevant and insidious organization in Cuba's U.S. network. We're really at a situation that's worse than McCarthyism, because McCarthyism blacklisted individuals. But what this administration is doing is essentially blacklisting institutions, including universities such as Harvard, Columbia, which unfortunately their administrations have folded under this frontal assault. So yes, it's a very insidious and dangerous document. And I think, as I do in my Substack column, you have to pair it with the assault against the elections.
0: Well, Chris, should we be cautious and not take this report too seriously, given the fact that there's a concerted strategy in the Trump White House to say or do something outrageous almost every day, normalizing what I think is vile, anti-democratic, and irrational policies? Could this be another case of just more nonsense, throwing spaghetti against the wall, following Trump whisperer Steve Bannon's theory of flooding the zone? Conversely, what's the danger of not taking this set of bogus McCarthyite accusations seriously?
2: No, I think you have to take it very seriously. I mean, although it's not based in reality, right. You know, the idea that the National Lawyers Guild or Code Pink are somehow subversive Cuban proxies trying to spread communism, they don't care. I mean, fascist regimes are about denouncing dissidents as a mortal threat to the nation and then crushing them. And no totalitarian state is honest in terms of presenting evidence to justify this repression. It's all traditionally fictitious. But you have to look at the language that is used. I mean, for instance, they go after Democratic Socialists of America and they say that the DSA serves, and I'm going to again quote, as a particularly potent illustration of the ideological victory of Cuba's effort to position itself as the spiritual capital of third world radicalism. These networks, the report claims, include, again, I'm quoting, powerful leftist nonprofits, anti-ICE collectives, socialist groups, and Marxist militant organizations in the U.S. It claims that these groups are either directly tools of Cuba or fellow travelers with Cuba. Again, I'm going to quote, that has sought to undermine, degrade, destabilize America with spies and soldiers, but also with students and intellectuals, with terrorist cells, but also with solidarity committees and nonprofit networks, with intelligence officers operating under diplomatic cover. This is really, really scary language because it essentially brands all of us. I am a supporter of the DSA and was Ralph Nader's speechwriter and am a socialist. It really brands us as not just traitors, but as terrorists. So I think we have to take it very, very, very seriously. I think it is a very clear signal of where we're headed, and it's not good.
0: That was Chris Hedges, a Pulitzer Prize-winning former New York Times foreign correspondent and author. His forthcoming book, Requiem for Gaza, co-created with cartoonist Joe Sacco, will be published in October. Find a link to his recent column titled Trump's Phantom Enemies and Related Analysis by visiting our Between the Lines website at btlonline.org.

0: The Trump administration's anti-abortion agenda is well known, but another attack on women's reproductive rights is largely unknown and flying below the media radar. That's the regime's recent cancellation of $68 million in federal grants for teen pregnancy prevention, evidence-based sex education, and access to birth control options have driven the national teen pregnancy rate down more than 80% from a high of 62 births per 1,000 teens in 1991. Teen motherhood can have negative impacts on a teen mom's mental and physical health, education attainment, and economic well-being, especially since the structural dismantling in the mid-1990s of the federal welfare program, Temporary Assistance for Needy Families. Between the Lines' Melinda Tuhu spoke with Anna Bernstein, the principal federal policy advisor at the Guttmacher Institute, a nonprofit research and policy organization that focuses on sexual and reproductive health and rights. Here she talks about the new policy the Trump administration is implementing that prioritizes abstinence, a policy directly advocated for in the Heritage Foundation's Project 2025 playbook.
1: This latest action was in July when over 50 grantees of the Teen Pregnancy and Prevention Program received notice that their funding was suddenly being terminated for not aligning with the administration's values. And then a few days later, the administration, HHS, released some new funding guidance. These are known as Notice of Funding Opportunities. And this lays out what grantees should include in their applications and how applications will be reviewed and funding decisions to be made. And so this was really a departure from previous iterations of the Teen Pregnancy Prevention Program, which focused on more comprehensive sexual health education for adolescents. The new guidelines emphasize abstinence-only education, so-called parental rights, and some other really MAHA-coded themes that we often see in places like this push for so-called restorative reproductive medicine and other sort of echoes of their pronatalist agenda. Whereas before, you know, this program really was focused on giving accurate information to young people about building healthy relationships, you know, avoiding unwanted pregnancies, and also just a more holistic view of sexual health. And, you know, it also had a really important role in creating an evidence base for new programs. The new guidelines really suggest moving away from this sort of evidence-based accurate information.
2: You said something about restorative reproductive medicine. What is that?
1: So this is a term that the administration has often used, and reputable medical groups like ACOG, the American College of Obstetricians and Gynecologists, have noted that this is not a medical term. These guidelines really focus on sexual risk avoidance education, which is abstinence-only education, essentially rebranded, despite the fact that studies have shown that abstinence-only education does not delay sexual intercourse or reduce adolescent pregnancy. And we know that much of the decline in adolescent pregnancy over the last several decades is largely driven by increased use of contraception. And, you know, it's notable that these guidelines don't require any sort of education on contraception or other evidence-based methods for reducing unwanted pregnancies among teens and young people.
2: Are these more executive orders, or what's the basis on which they're switching all this teen pregnancy prevention practice from many previous years to what they want to see now?
1: Yes, so this program, the Teen Pregnancy Prevention Program, is not in statute. It is appropriations language that has typically been bipartisan. It was first passed in 2010. So it typically has support among Republicans and Democrats in Congress. This is really the Trump administration taking the appropriating language and turning this into guidelines that are really meant to align with their agenda. There has already been a lawsuit filed from some groups who were previously grantees to challenge that this is not really implementing the goals of the program as stated in the appropriating language. So that lawsuit, I believe, is ongoing. You know, what's important is understanding this through line of the Trump administration's attacks on the Teen Pregnancy Prevention Program as part of this larger agenda that seeks to reduce people's bodily autonomy, reduce access to services like contraception and abortion. And I think something else of note in these guidelines is that they really focus on what they call parental rights. They've really co-opted this term, and it is an ultra-conservative movement to roll back bodily autonomy for young people, especially for LGBTQI plus young people, to limit access to evidence-based information. They sort of censor information for young people and the rights of LGBT young people in particular. So they're really prioritizing this ahead of young people's access to this evidence-based information. Just to say explicitly, we've seen a lot of movement from the far right on this pronatalist agenda, and the restorative reproductive medicine concept is definitely part of that. And I think what we're seeing in these guidelines, which really does not actually focus on preventing unintended pregnancies, but concepts like fertility tracking and reproductive goals counseling, which you would typically think of for someone who is trying to become pregnant or for folks that are struggling with infertility, is a really worrisome subversion of this program's original intent.
0: That was Anna Bernstein, Principal Federal Policy Advisor at the Guttmacher Institute. Learn more about the Trump administration's defunding of federal teen pregnancy prevention programs by visiting our Between the Lines website at btlonline.org.

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Thanks for listening on WPPM in Philadelphia, Pennsylvania, KKFI in Kansas City, Missouri, KMRE in Bellingham, Washington, dozens of other community radio stations across the U.S. and abroad, and wherever you get your favorite podcasts. Our theme music was written by Richard Hill and performed by Mikata. This week's program was produced by Susan Bramhall, Mary Hunt, Anna Manzo, Bob Nixon, Melinda Tuhus, and Jeff Yates. For Between the Lines, I'm Scott Harris.

0: Welcome to Counterspin, your weekly look behind the headlines. I'm Janine Jackson. This week on Counterspin, the U.S. news media marked the anniversary of August 2021's nominal withdrawal of U.S. troops from Afghanistan. A New York Times story explained that Taliban flags were flying high along the streets of Kabul, hiding the deeper truth that, quote, the Taliban are holding Afghan society in a chokehold that spares no one, close quote. But the Times alleges, quote, the Taliban know the world wants a stable Afghanistan, one that isn't a source of refugees, drugs, or terrorism, close quote. I don't have enough breath to describe the hypocritical fantasizing in that sort of statement. But Counterspin has hosted numerous reporters, researchers, and activists over the course of the decades of U.S. devastating intervention in Afghanistan, which did not, in fact, suddenly and righteously begin in the wake of the September 11th, 2001 attacks. We'll hear some of those conversations today. And I will say there has been some attention rightfully paid to the abandonment of Afghans who, at great danger to themselves, helped U.S. troops and who are now being treated as yet more brown hordes seeking to sneak into the U.S. But those historical human rights-based conversations are being overwhelmed by storylines like that from the Times that talks about Afghanistan's fragile peace being already at risk, even as though the United States has not played a monumental role in making that peace impossible. Oh, and while we're reimagining history, please recall Dan Rather on David Letterman on September 7th, 2001, describing his definition of his job as journalist. Quote, George Bush is the president, he makes the decisions, and you know, as just one American, if he wants me to line up, just tell me where, close quote. We're going to hear from Phyllis Bennis from the Institute for Policy Studies, from Matthew Ho, senior fellow with the Center for International Policy, and from Sonali Kolhatkar, host producer of Rising Up with Sonali, and author most recently of Breaking Ice, Community Self-Defense Against State Terror and MAGA Fascism. And there is much more on Afghanistan on our website, fair.org. That's coming up this week on Counterspin. When Joe Biden made the call in the summer of 2021 to officially pull the U.S. military out of Afghanistan, many people were happy, including many who opposed the 2001 invasion in the first place. That didn't erase concerns about what would happen next. Is it just ground troops coming out, and will drone strikes continue? And whether the U.S. would still honor responsibilities to a country they had occupied and used as a proxy war front for decades. We talked with Phyllis Bennis, director of the New Internationalism Project at the Institute for Policy Studies and author of Before and After, U.S. Foreign Policy and the War on Terrorism and Ending the U.S. War in Afghanistan, a primer, among other titles. Well, as events in Afghanistan are evolving quickly, I will note that we're recording Tuesday, August 17th. And I would start, just as you do in your new piece for The Nation, we have a lot of questions right now about what's going to happen. But what can we say about what we're seeing in Afghanistan and what may come next?
1: I think that it's very important that we recognize the significance of pulling out U.S. troops and the limitation of pulling out U.S. troops. The significance is that this was a war that never should have been waged. The horrific crimes of 9/11 should have been dealt with as international horrific crimes and not as the beginning of a global war in which

0: who are afraid of what Taliban control could mean for them and their families personally because of either their real or perceived connections to the U.S. military, to U.S. intelligence, and to other perceived and accurately known as Western institutions, whether it's journalists, whether it's non-governmental organizations, all kinds of people, women who fought for women's rights over these last 20 years. Many of them are very afraid of being linked to the U.S. occupation and targeted for that, as well as being targeted for being strong women with an independent streak at all. So there's a lot of problems ahead for Afghans. Pulling out the U.S. troops, I think, was the most important part of it.
1: Well, it's been odd to see some in the U.S. news media lay the entire state of affairs at Biden's feet, as though everything was going great somehow until he mucked it up. But you explain in The Nation that there are things that we can and should be demanding of the U.S. government now. We can't undo what the U.S. military did to the Afghan people, but there are things that we can be talking about right now in terms of accountability.
0: Absolutely, and I think accountability to the people of Afghanistan should remain our focal point for this next period. First, the number of refugees, asylum seekers, should be massively expanded. We have to expand the categories of people who are allowed in, and crucially, we have to make it easier, make it possible for people to apply for and get that protection. It's a huge challenge now because people that are not already in Kabul may not be able to get to Kabul anytime soon. People in Kabul may have trouble getting to the airport. But it's also made harder because the United States, unlike every other country, is not simply opening their borders to people who clearly need protection. They're demanding that people still fill out all kinds of paperwork that may not be possible right now. So we need to demand that they make it easier, that they make it possible for people to apply for asylum, for refugee status, for protection in any way that it becomes necessary. Second, we need to be sure that the bombing raids, both of planes, including B-52s, and drones that have been carried out in recent weeks, have stopped, and that the end of those bombing raids is permanent. The same for the CIA squads that are running death squads throughout Afghanistan. That should be permanently ended, not just at this moment ready to come back from over the horizon. Third, we need to be supporting UN and whatever other international efforts emerge to create and defend a humanitarian corridor guaranteeing safe passage for humanitarian workers to get people in and to get access to water, food, shelter, medicine for people that are living now in Kabul and other places who have been displaced from their homes, can't get to their homes, and are stuck wherever they are in desperate need. That has to include funding a massive program for COVID assistance. We've all seen the videos, the photographs of people crowded together living on streets in Kabul, etc. And these people are smack in the middle of a rising number of COVID cases already. This could become another disaster facing people in Afghanistan. And finally, Janine, I think it's so crucial that even though it will be a long process to assess what was wrong about this war from the beginning, why it was so easy for people to support this war, and why people in positions of power consistently supported it with so few exceptions, like that of the heroic congressional representative from California, Barbara Lee, who was the only member of Congress to vote against the authorization for this war. That's going to be a long process, but in the meantime, we need to begin the process of acknowledging U.S. responsibility for the impact of the war, the devastation that the war brought to the people of Afghanistan. We can work on that for years, the issues of reparations and compensation, questions of apology. But right now, we need to move towards acknowledgement that there was a U.S. responsibility for what faced the people of Afghanistan during these 20 years.

0: In August 2021, we also spoke with Matthew Ho, senior fellow with the Center for International Policy and a member of the Eisenhower Media Network. I started by asking him to draw a bigger historical picture than the 20-year war media we're talking about.
1: I think the commentary that puts this war in a 20-year perspective is indicative of why the United States has failed so miserably in Afghanistan. The United States has wanted this war in Afghanistan to be about Al-Qaeda and 9/11, and certainly that's what Joe Biden tried to do in his remarks the other day. And the reality is that this is a living legacy of the Cold War. This war begins, I think maybe you could fairly start it, in 1973 when the king is deposed. And since that time, same year I was born, 48 years ago, there has been nothing but political chaos or violence, war, in Afghanistan. And majority of that has been instigated to a degree and supported greatly by outside nations, chiefly the United States. And what makes the tragedy about Afghanistan even more tragic is so much of this war, so much of this violence and suffering, it's got almost nothing to do with the Afghans themselves.
0: Right.
1: The United States and the Soviet Union in the 1970s look at Afghanistan as a forum of competition. Who is going to get Afghanistan to reflect their color on the map?
0: Right.
1: Is Afghanistan going to be blue or is it going to be red? And so I think that's why you have these circumstances that unfold from that. In 1979, before the Soviet Union invades, the Carter administration launches a policy of supporting Islamist rebel groups in Afghanistan, because in Zbigniew Brzezinski, Jimmy Carter's national security advisor, in Brzezinski's vision, the idea would be that we would utilize these Islamist rebel groups in Afghanistan to cause problems in Afghanistan, to bait the Soviet Union into invasion and give them their own Vietnam. And this occurs 6 months before the Soviet Union invades. And so the Soviet Union does that. And the Soviet Union, of course, is certainly responsible for its actions. And one of the things we know about the Soviet Union's decision to invade Afghanistan in 1979 was that it was in many ways influenced by the American removal from Iran. You could find this in discussions from the notes from the Politburo from the time, but the Soviets are worried that because the Americans lost their bases in Iran, that the Americans are now going to go into Afghanistan. So even from this vantage point, you're right, I mean, 40-some-odd years later, you can still see in our current decision-making how little of the United States' decisions about Afghanistan have been about the Afghans themselves. Certainly 9/11, where you're talking about an organization of less than 400 people, Al-Qaeda, 400 people worldwide, 9/11 attacks where none of the hijackers were Afghans, almost all of the planning, the training, the support for the attacks came from Pakistan, from Germany. The hijackers met in Malaysia and in Spain, possibly in the UAE or Qatar. And then, of course, we had hijackers here in this country for 18 months before the attacks. The most important training the hijackers received were in American flight academies and martial arts academies. But somehow it's about Afghanistan. And the United States, of course, is not the only one who is culpable in this. The Pakistanis, the Iranians, Indians, the Russians, et cetera, many different nations have been playing, we used to be called in the 19th century, the great game,
0: right.
1: You know, treating Afghanistan as if it is a real life version of the game Risk.
0: Exactly.
1: And, you know, the Afghan people have just endured unbelievable suffering because of that.
0: Well, and I was actually just going to invoke the game Risk. It's all like an abstract chess game, as it were, and U.S. media sort of present it that way and had no hesitancy to sort of move the goalposts. Well, we're punishing Al-Qaeda. No, we're saving women. No, we're building a nation state. You know, it's as if the goal doesn't matter because you're just supposed to get behind whatever the U.S. is doing. Well, right now, U.S. media news consumers are seeing chaos and calamity. And it's being reported as being caused by the withdrawal of U.S. troops. So a binary mindset says No, I don't like chaos. Put the troops back. Unfortunately, the general run of media coverage doesn't really stay at a level much more subtle than that. So I want to ask you, how do we gird ourselves? What should we be holding in mind as this very war-framed conversation swirls around us in the coming days and weeks?
1: I think we want to think that the events that are occurring right now, we have complete agency over, mm-hmm. and they're not influenced by the past, not influenced by history. Mm-hmm. And I think we have to be very much aware of that. So in the case of, as you hear people say, why we shouldn't leave Afghanistan, I wish I was joking about this, but you see commentators, serious commentators, as people in D.C. would describe them, if we're not in Afghanistan, then the Chinese will be. That's what the Soviet Union said. If we're not in Afghanistan, Americans will be. Right. That's what the British said in the 19th century. If we're not in Afghanistan, the Russians will be. Turns out the Russians never had any plan to invade Afghanistan in the 19th century, but the British invaded Afghanistan at least three times because of that. I mean, so I think it's important to tie ourselves to history to understand how the same things keep unfolding. One of the things I think is important, too, is that, look, Joe Biden was in office. He was a U.S. senator when the Vietnam War ended. Just because something happened 50 years ago doesn't mean that our people who are in power making these decisions aren't the legacies of that. Right. Just as I described the Afghan War as being a living legacy of the Cold War, it still exists. Take a man like Donald Rumsfeld. He was the Secretary of Defense when the Vietnam War ended.
0: Yeah.
1: I had this experience one time when I was in the Marine Corps, and Donald Rumsfeld came up to me, and he pointed at a portrait of Eisenhower that myself and a friend were standing in front of. And he said, you know how old I am? I'm so old, I used to work with that guy. You know, and so you can understand that. Man who was in charge of the Defense Department, was in charge of the Defense Department at the end of Vietnam, had worked with Dwight Eisenhower. Dwight Eisenhower was old enough to have known and worked with Civil War veterans. I mean, so we're not actually that far removed from history. So to think that what occurred in the 1970s in Afghanistan, what occurred in the 1980s in Afghanistan, what occurred in the 1990s doesn't have repercussions now is one of the reasons why I think that the media coverage and people's understanding of the war is so very basic, is so limited.
0: Christiane Amanpour couldn't have been clearer, declaring on CNN this August 15th, quote, the U.S. invasion of Afghanistan after 9/11 expelled the Taliban and ushered in a time when women could work, learn, and dream again, close quote. A hot second after it was about defeating al-Qaeda, the invasion of Afghanistan became about freeing Afghan women and girls. Counterspin interrogated that storyline with Sonali Kolhatkar. She's host producer of Rising Up with Sonali and author of Breaking Ice, Community Self-Defense Against State Terror and MAGA Fascism. And also, with her partner James Ingalls, Bleeding Afghanistan, Washington, Warlords, and the Propaganda of Silence, which was published in 2006 by Seven Stories Press. Here she is talking with FAIR's Peter Hart in October 2010.
2: As the U.S. war in Afghanistan began, the cover of Time magazine on December 3, 2001 announced, Lifting the Veil, the shocking story of how the Taliban brutalized the women of Afghanistan. How much better will their lives be now? Almost nine bloody years later, with the war grinding on, the cover of Time magazine features a disfigured Afghan woman and the text, What Happens If We Leave Afghanistan? The political context for both of these statements is fairly clear. One, a hopeful signal that the war has been launched to liberate women in Afghanistan. And now, more recently, this week's Time comes amidst growing doubts about that war and the release of tens of thousands of classified documents that portray the violence and confusion of the U.S. war. As the Obama White House tries to craft a coherent defense of the war amidst talk of timelines and benchmarks, Time magazine is signaling that the original defense of the war should still hold up. But does their argument make sense? Sonali Kolhatkar is host of the radio program Uprising, based at KPFK in Los Angeles. She's co-director of the Afghan Women's Mission and co-author of the book Bleeding Afghanistan, Washington Warlords and the Propaganda of Silence. Sonali, welcome back to Counterspin.
3: It's my pleasure. Thanks, Peter.
2: Well, we're probably beyond the point of asking how people felt when they saw this Time cover. The intent is so obvious, and their editorial explanations suggest little in the way of nuance. Why Time did this is clear, as their managing editor Richard Stengel explained when he was on NBC's Chris Matthews show, quote, "What we have brought to that country was freedom for women in a way that they'd never had before. Girls are going to school, women are in parliament, women are on television," close quote. The flip side, obviously, is that women are brutalized by the Taliban and thus we must stay in Afghanistan. What do you think when you hear comments like Stengel's and see this cover story in Time magazine?
3: Reality is much more nuanced than what most people like to admit. First of all, what Stengel says about us bringing freedom to Afghan women is ludicrous. There are a few things that Afghan women did gain as a result of the U.S. defeat of the Taliban, and most of those were on paper. They were constitutional. There are now quotas in the government for women's representation, and even a line in the Constitution that says women are equal to men. But also in the Constitution is the line that Islamic Sharia law is the supreme law of the land, and that was done in order to appease the U.S.'s Taliban-like friends, who are just as misogynist as the Taliban. And what neither Time nor what many of these mainstream reporters admit, as well as members of the Obama and before that Bush administration admit, is that when it comes to women's rights, as long as they're our friends, it doesn't matter if we undermine women's rights with the empowerment of misogynist warlords. We create this distinction between misogynists who are enemies and misogynists who are friends. But to Afghan women, there is no difference. For example, in today's Afghanistan, under U.S. occupation, there are record numbers of women in prison, languishing in prison for these so-called honor crimes that have been put there by judges appointed by our guy, Hamid Karzai. There are warlords with known histories of criminal violent behavior condemned across the world that are in parliament. Members of parliament who are women have been kicked out of parliament by men like this. I mean, this is supposedly the freedom that Afghan women got. And under our own occupation, the Taliban that many people in Afghanistan really, you know, reviled are now becoming more popular because they're able to say that we're fighting the U.S. imperialism. And so in a strange way, the U.S. war has actually empowered misogynists on both sides of this war. The Taliban are becoming more legitimate among Afghan people, even though the majority of Afghan people don't agree with their anti-women policies, but because they're the only ones who are claiming that they're protecting people from the bombs of NATO and the U.S. The Time magazine cover should have said something to the effect of, well, this is what is happening to women under our occupation. And another thing that Rick Stengel didn't admit was that Afghan women did enjoy freedoms to an extent before the Soviet invasion in the late 1980s. And, you know, we forget that this history happened. It's not like we sort of freed Afghan women from some barbarism and gave them a taste of freedom that they never knew. They had freedom and they had some level and measure of freedom, but that was all set back because of war and foreign interference.
2: You see that actually in the Time magazine piece, that there's a paragraph that mentions that 40 years ago, Afghanistan was a fairly cosmopolitan country, particularly in Kabul. So you get this sense that the piece is somewhat at odds with the cover. It begins to fall apart further when you think that this woman who's portrayed on the cover, this happened to her last year, so the presence of U.S. troops in her country did not help her one bit. You do see this debate sort of breaking down along two lines, and it's a very difficult debate to engage, but it's the one that's in the media. You have to support the U.S. war in order to impede the growth or the spread of the Taliban, or you end this war and you unleash this wave of barbarism across the country. You're given those two options in the media, and it seems like it's very difficult to choose the latter.
3: Well, I think what a lot of people are missing is that the issue of women's rights is essentially a red herring in Afghanistan. No one really cares about women's rights. They only care about women's rights when it becomes important to justify the war, for example, in 2001, and now when the support for the war is flagging. Inside Afghanistan, the issue of women's rights, whether it's legal rights, whether it's political rights, human rights, for women, etc. It sort of changes with time depending upon who's in power in which locality, but who's fighting wars and which foreign armies are fighting wars and which misogynist or fundamentalist warlords are fighting wars on the ground makes little difference for women. And so I think it should be made very, very clear to most people. Women's rights have always been a PR effort for the U.S. military. They've always been part of the PR effort. Wars are not fought to liberate women. Wars are fought over power, but never to liberate women. If you want to find out what Afghan women and what a true Afghan hero, a woman like Malalai Joya, who is respected and loved throughout the country, what she really thinks about the U.S. occupation, read her book. On page one of her book, she criticizes the U.S. occupation, and she has long called for the occupation to end. And what she and other women's rights activists in Afghanistan are saying, right now we have three enemies on the ground. We have the U.S. and NATO occupation, we have the government warlords in the parliament, and we have the Taliban. It's better for us to fight against two instead of three enemies. And so they want the U.S. and NATO out of there. And they essentially realize that they have to liberate themselves because nobody's going to do it for them.
0: That was Sonali Kolhatkar. Before her, you heard Matthew Ho. And before him, Phyllis Bennis. That's it for Counterspin for this week. Counterspin is produced by FAIR, the National Media Watch Group based in New York. 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The show is engineered by Michael Cherry. I'm Janine Jackson. 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
2: 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Now, you have to play the game. I'll tell you how to do it. Are you ready?
3: 10 seconds. Ready on one. Stand by two.
4: Just be perfectly natural, easy, and relaxed. A real country. Now, when that red light is on, that camera is on you.
5: Now, don't be scared of this thing. He's there more than I am. Is this it?
6: And here he is, ladies and gentlemen, a newcomer to Memphis television, but sure to become an old friend. A Face in the Crowd, starring that Arkansas traveler,
7: Peter Beauchamp.
8: Oh, good, you're here.
9: Hi.
10: You sing?
11: I'd rather he hit me than listen to him. Words come out of his mouth, you think you're going to hear something, you get hit with feathers.
12: Nobody talks to me and gets away with it. I'll tell you what it is.
7: All mixed up with Peter Beauchamp.
12: It's the excitement, see? Excitement that don't die.

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You've got those 360-degree see-around eyes. You've got wings so fast they buzz when you fly. A maggot is what you are in your early cocoon. They probably find flies all the way on the moon. Even weeds don't ever want to die. Is it any different for a fly? You have no house. Well, you have mine. You have no real friends. Stay away from the wine. Housefly, go to sleep, say goodbye. No one will weep when you die. On horses, on houses, in May, any spill is a pond where you play. Buzzing and hovering tabletops. When you land, it abruptly stops. Get a job. Turn off the siren. Go into town. See if anyone's hiring. You have such a short life. Who is that there, your wife? I guess she's Shelley. You must be Byron. You're schmutz, but you still clean your hands. You and your toots by the frying pan. This must be you and your aunt, your nephew and your daughter. Stand still. Don't move. I'll go get my swatter. You're a buzzing fly in F sharp. You sound better with a lute and a harp. You land on us and you land at us. You'll never have status. You aimed for my eye, you piece of crap fly. You sit on the cake, cleaning your hands and your face. You're handsome and thin. You try to blend in. You bastard, sitting around all over the place. You'll be here even after the bomb. Why don't you go out and eat cat with your mom? A king just wiped one of your folks from his face. Well, I guess you all just own the place. Housefly, housefly. You're sitting by the foam in the back on a keg with your see-through wings and your strange little legs. No one's had a life stranger than you. You know famine. You know war. You know danger. You were brushed from the slacks on the president's thigh. You lived for a day on a dead fish's eye. Mobile to Yokohama, people. I know you probably know the Dalai Lama. On your baby when you change her. I know you probably had family in the manger. Roaches, rats, gnats, fleas, flies. No one's gonna weep when you die. Twitch and stutter, scrub and laugh, and do that dance that your weird mother choreographed. Like two lazy violins braided together in a low, spastic siren to warn us of nothing. And you're named only after your ability to do so. Hum around the room in a lopsided circle like someone's blowing leaves in another town. Scribble, scribble in a low, bored buzz. Housefly, housefly. Go to sleep, say goodbye. No one will weep when you die. Housefly, housefly. Go to sleep and say goodbye. No one will weep when you die.

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Before Elvis, a lot of songs about bees. Don Byron from Bug Music, we heard the Royal Garden Blues. Taj Mahal and the tale of the Queen Bee. We heard Skip James telling the other side, I'm a king bee. From the Jim Quesgin Jug Band, Never, Never Swat a Fly. Jammy Man with the classic, Ain't No Bugs on Me, Man. Ain't No Bugs on Me. New B-side spoken word from Tom Waits, The Fly. Spike Jones and the City Slickers with the Jones Laughing record, which incorporated the flight of the bumblebee. And Tommy Dorsey and his orchestra, Boogie Woogie, which sounded like a bee or a fly, started off with what inspired that entire set, Roger Ruskin Spear, I'm a Fly. All mixed up, Peter Beauchamp, glad you tuned in. Lots more to come. Honey,

Honeybees are just disappearing all over the country. Tens of millions of them. All right, let's hear some theories about why this might be happening. Nobody? You're not interested in what happened to the bees?

0: honeybees are just disappearing all over the country. Tens of millions of them. All right, let's hear some theories about why this might be happening. Nobody? You're not interested in what happened to the bees?
1: Mama bee, please come back to me. Mama bee, please come back to me.

Well, they took some honey from a tree, mixed it up, and they called it me. Carl Perkins, Honey Don't. The Beatles doing one of Carl Perkins' songs from his Sundays. Everybody's Trying to Be My Baby. Memphis Minnie singing a song about the bumblebees, as we heard a recap of the missing bees, the bee story. Where are they all going? Why are they all dying? We heard Frank Black, Honeycomb, and we opened up with Jimmy Rogers and Honeycomb. All mixed up, Peter Beauchamp. Glad you tuned in. Lots more to get to.

0: It's a hot one, I'm telling you.
1: One afternoon, in the middle of a particularly boring grammar lesson, my seventh grade English teacher set aside her book and took nominations for the best song on WKIX, our local top 40 radio station. It was her way of getting the circulation back into our arms, and it worked like a charm. For the first time that year, all hands were in the air, not just at head level, but well above it, and waving, as if they held flags. There was no right answer to a question of personal taste, or so I thought until she eventually called on me, and I announced that Indiana Wants Me was not only the best song in the top 40, but possibly the best song ever. The phrase, in the history of all time, may have been used, but what I remember is not my recommendation so much as the silence that followed it, an absence of agreement I can only describe as deafening. The person in front of me, a guy named Tietzel, turned around in his seat. Indiana Wants Me? Now, the teacher said, to each his own. Tietzel said that was fine or whatever, but Indiana Wants Me? He's got to be kidding. I wasn't close friends with Tietzel. No one was. But on hearing his disapproval, I decided that maybe my choice wasn't all it was cracked up to be. I thought I'd enjoyed it as a grim little narrative, the confession of a man who was wanted for murder in the exotic Midwest. The singer's voice was tinged with regret, more country than pop, and that, too, I liked, or thought I had. At the end of the song, the authorities pull up, and you could hear them in the background shouting into their megaphones, "This is the police! You are surrounded! Give yourself up!" It was, I thought, a classy touch. The first time I heard it, I was hooked, and then I bought the 45 and played it over and over again. The song satisfied me on every level, but if nobody else liked it, I guess that I didn't either. What I meant, I said, is that I don't like Indiana Wants Me. My sister does. She plays it all the time, but me, I can't stand it. Then what do you like? The teacher asked. And I saw the same expression our cat had when torturing a mole. I looked at Tietzel, who'd named something by the Rolling Stones, and then at the girl across the aisle who liked the Carpenters. "Everything," I announced. "I like everything." "Everything but Indiana Wants Me?" "Yes," I said, "everything but that."

That evening, alone in my room, I found I was too ashamed to listen to my record or even look at it, really. It reminded me of my wretched eagerness to please and would now have to be banished, hidden in the closet and then thrown away. This was a loss, but not a total one, as at least I had learned a lesson. From this point on, whenever someone asked my opinion, I would turn the question around and then proceed accordingly. If the person I was with loved game shows and Deep Purple, then so would I. And if I was caught contradicting myself, watching or listening to something I'd sworn to have hated, I would claim to be doing research, or to be enjoying the thing for its very badness. My own taste became secretive, and then hazy. If everyone I knew could agree on the same thing, I might have settled into a particular genre, but my friends were all over the place, and so opinionated. At college in the mountains of North Carolina, I claimed to love bluegrass and the Prophet. Then on weekends, I'd come home to the Andrews sisters and back issues of wrestling magazines. Another college, a better one in Ohio, and I was all for Huey Newton, vegetarian meatloaf, Muddy Waters. After dropping out, I fell in with a group of avant-gardists. That's what we called ourselves, and very seriously. Now came records that sounded as if they had ended. The thop, thop, thop of a needle having run its course.

0: not my only fans.
1: And that's a blend of Don Richards and Enough with the tail out groove ending of the Beatles' Sgt. Pepper's Lonely Hearts Club Band. And before that, the great David Sedaris. And the dangers of picking out your favorite song of all time is being Indiana Wants Me, Until It Wasn't, by R. Dean Taylor, Indiana Wants Me. Bullfrog Hop from Nervous Norvus. And we opened up with The Bug from Jerry Delmar and the Nightcaps, featured in the original Hairspray from John Waters. All mixed up. Peter Beauchamp, glad you tuned in. Lots more to get to.
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3: The world is a beautiful place to be born into, if you don't mind happiness not always being so very much fun. 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

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A portrait that moves.

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It's the same one you can buy at any supermarket, 'cause I've got the style it takes, and you've got the people it takes. This is a rock group called the

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0: beautifully layered song from Laura Veers, Out From Undercover. You Don't Have to Suffer, Out From Undercover. Love the song with that certain sax sound, which she brought out there. Temple songs. A couple of tracks from Senri O, Then and Now, and Country Lane from Hawaii. Under the Moonlight from Slack Key Ohana. Plain Mr. Smith featuring Finley Brown. Dream Gigantic from Songs for Drella, Lou Reed and John Cale, You Got the Style It Takes, talking about Andy Warhol. A couple of things from Doretti Collins' new album, Sargasso Sea, and Echoes in the Memory. In between, Abby Lane, the late Abby Lane, with Arrivederci Roma. Un Venmo from Triada's new EP. And like I said, we opened up with Echoes in the Memory from the Doretti Column. All mixed up. Peter Beauchamp, glad you tuned in. Lots more to get to, including a tribute, a celebration of my good friend Dave Marsh, who left us last week. Renowned rock writer, one of the founders of Cream Magazine. Worked with him over the years on Rock and Soul and the radio version of that he did. For a show that played in Finland. We did it here in this studio with him sitting in the corner of the doorway, laying down his story, and then I'd add a montage, and then we play the song, you know, like 1001 of the best songs. A lot of lists. I actually wrote on one of Dave's, the new book of rock lists he did with James Bernard, compiling the best engineers, in my opinion, for him, in rock and roll production, and the top 30 songs about Elvis. We somewhat disagreed about the inclusion of My My Hey Hey from Neil Young, Russ Never Sleeps, which he said, oh, that's just about Johnny Rotten. I said, no, it's really about Elvis and Johnny Rotten, about how you should just lay it all out there. Anyway, Dave Marsh gone at 76. So I'm going to play you one of the sessions we did for the Rock and Soul compilation, Elvis Presley's Good Rockin' Tonight.
1: And we got a few little songs we'd like to do for you. We have on record and our style of singing, if you want to call it singing. And here's one that I hope you like. And this one really tells a story, friends. It's not only sad, it's plumb pitiful.
2: Oh, well, I woke up this morning and I looked out the door. I can tell that old milk cow with the way she looked. Holy fellas, that don't move me. Let's get real, real gone for a change.
3: Well, it's one for the money, two for the show.
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0: concentrate on introduction. I can't think of the words, too. It's having trouble there.
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2: This is Dave Marsh with the Heart of Rock and Soul for Music Box. Back in the beginning, how could anybody be sure Elvis was for real? That's All Right, Mama might have been just a fluke, a song and its performers coming together by historical accident or necessity. But how could anybody know that there was an artist or a bunch of them at work in there? By listening to the second Elvis record, obviously. Not only because it was good, because it was better. And not only that, because it so evidently followed up on what had been exciting about That's All Right, Mama. The song they used for the follow-up was Roy Brown's Good Rockin' Tonight. It had already been a massive R&B hit for Wynonie Harris. And it had been a good-sized hit for Brown himself. Brown was one of Elvis's most prominent vocal influences. Harris and Brown sang the song as what we now call jump blues, that is, as blues vocalists in front of small jazz-based rhythm combos. That gave Elvis a challenge, and he was more than up to it. Almost 40 years later, Good Rockin' Tonight still sounds like what's about to happen. I don't mean Elvis rocks harder than Wynonie Harris did. Try rocking harder than Wynonie and you'll rupture something. But it's still a little hard to believe that he's doing the same song. Bill Black's bass seems to be made of elastic. Scotty Moore's stinging guitar brilliantly replaces those jump band horns. But what makes the song special, what makes this version of it the future, is Elvis. Good Rockin' Tonight may have been only the second record he ever made, but he's already established his weird mixture of ferocious self-confidence and complete easefulness. Good Rockin' Tonight sounds like a new song because he tackles it like he's inventing it. And forevermore, that's how fresh it'll sound. By the time Elvis gets to those repetitions of rock at the end, he's crossed over to glory, and he's brought his listeners with him. This is Dave Marsh with the Heart of Rock and Soul, record number 63, Elvis Presley's Good Rockin' Tonight.

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0: From E-Town Hall in the foothills of the Rocky Mountains, it's E-Town with this week's guests. From Taos, New Mexico, Eliza Gilkison. From the Greenhouse Connection Center, Harmony Cummings. And from Gothenburg, Sweden, Jose Gonzalez. I'm Helen Forster. Join me now in welcoming our host, Nick Forster.
1: Thank you, everybody. Thank you, Helen. Welcome to E-Town Hall. We have a really special show for you this week. Both of our musical guests have been here before. Jose Gonzalez was back in 2015 for his first visit to E-Town. Eliza Gilkison has been on E-Town many times, starting back in our very first season in 1991. She's been back so often because she's really good. She's a really good singer-songwriter. She's got a whole thing kind of infused with the spirit of New Mexico and Texas, and she's got a solid work ethic. She keeps writing songs and making good records. I'm going to spend some time this week with Harmony Cummings, who is a former oil and gas professional who has flipped the script, and she's now a community organizer and an advocate for clean energy, clean air, clean water for all of us. She's here too. Tell us what she's up to. And up first, the remarkable and also very productive Swedish singer-songwriter from Gothenburg. He's just released, I think, his fifth record. He's worked on film soundtracks, and his songs have been in a bunch of TV shows. He's been playing music since he was a teenager in Sweden. Of course, he was interested in, as like most teenagers, playing rock bands and punk bands and hardcore bands. And then he went to university and did what most of us have done, which is got a master's in molecular biology. And then he decided to take his musical career seriously, and it's worked out okay. He's focused on, obviously, playing lovely nylon string guitar and original songs, and songs that are filled with a kind of a natural wisdom that comes from experience. We're just really happy to have him back with us on stage today. So please help me welcome back to E-Town, Jose Gonzalez.
2: Thank you very much.

Thank you so much. And this next one, losing game, sick, about the tragedy of the commons and the race to the bottom.

0: Freddy.
1: Welcome back.
0: Thank you. Thank you for having me.
1: Yeah, it's good to see you. You just introduced that last song about being the tragedy of the commons and the race to the bottom. So I would say that things have changed since you were here last. And your songwriting has changed a little bit.
0: Yeah, I guess so. In some ways, it's similar to the themes that I was thinking of, but I was more enigmatic then.
1: Yeah.
0: And for each album, I'm like getting more and more frustrated, and maybe it comes with age, but
1: right.
0: But also maybe with the world. And but it's not only frustration, so I try to have that on the album. So this song is about frustration and the losing game.
1: Where did we go wrong?
0: Exactly. It's just like a futuristic song where like you're asking yourself, well, what did we do? Why? How come we ended up here?
1: Yeah. Is it maybe the perspective of having kids now that just makes you think about farther down the road and what's coming and what's important?
0: I think that accelerated that sort of thinking, but I was interested in philosophy and ethics. So Peter Singer is one of my favorite philosophers. He wrote a book called One World. And so that was before the kids.
1: Yeah.
0: I read that book. So I've been thinking about these topics for a while.
1: Yeah. Let me, just a little background. Of course, your parents emigrated from Argentina to Sweden when you were a little kid. And
0: I was born, my sister was a little kid.
1: Born in Sweden.
0: And me and my brother were born, yeah.
1: Born in Gothenburg, yeah.
0: Yeah.
1: But being in an immigrant family in a situation like that where you grew up and you were integrated into a community, that's a perspective that I think is really relevant, particularly in Sweden now, right?
0: It is, it is. So my parents, they struggled. They did studies in biochemistry and psychology, and they finished those studies, but they needed to start from scratch with the first one kid, then two, then three, learning Swedish and English. So my dad did his doctor's thesis in English. So it was pretty hard, and for us kids, we grew up in Sweden, so we don't know anything else in a way.
1: Right. Did you grow up in a diverse community?
0: The first 7 years of my life was in Hammarkullen. Lots of people from Chile, from Uruguay, Argentina, and then also from other countries that had troubles. And so Sweden used to take a lot of immigrants back then.
1: And I love the fact that I think the last time you were here, we talked about how the kids were given an opportunity to study classical guitar in school. And so that was really a place where you got your start.
0: Yeah, it was a thing that at the age of seven, you get to choose an instrument. It's usually the recorder, the flute. And it didn't sound that good, but that was the start. And then, it's part of the Swedish school that you get to choose instruments once in a while. And I chose guitar when I was 10. I did that for a month, and then I left it. So it wasn't until later, as you mentioned earlier, that in my teenage years that I started with bass and the guitar.
1: Yeah. And I know last time you were here with your full band. Now you're on tour solo. Is that your preferred method? I know you're not on your own. You've got a crew with you, so it's not lonely on the road for you.
0: Yeah, exactly. Each album, I sort of go back to solo, but I felt like I'm going to really take it back. So I rehearsed and rehearsed with just one guitar and took it as far as possible.
1: Yeah.
0: And also playing live, I also pushed myself to do that first, at least, and then later add a band or an orchestra or a choir. We'll see.
1: How's your work-life balance? Because, again, I mentioned last time you were here you didn't have kids. Now you do. And I know from just my own experience of trying to find the balance between home life and recording and touring and being a dad, that's tricky.
0: I think the trickiest part is to say no to very interesting places and very lucrative offers.
1: Yeah.
0: I have my little formula of 2 weeks tours, maybe 3 times a year. And that has been working really well. But now with the album release, we stretched every tour a bit. So now my girlfriend was like, you're actually touring quite a lot. So now's the time to get that dog that you've been saying no to. So they actually did. So now I'm coming back to a little very cute puppy, but we'll see with my allergy if I...
1: A cute puppy that you've never met because you couldn't say no to getting the dog while you're out of town. Yeah, I get it. And before we go back to music, because we have a lot more songs to get to, I just want to ask you, as a songwriter, the desire to make a point and raise an issue mixed with the desire to bring people together and have them sing along. And I don't necessarily mean strident, but protest songs, songs that are raising an issue, making a point.
0: Yeah. Once in a while, I pick up something where I'm thinking about a difficult topic where I know most people won't agree. And that's sort of like the point. yeah, as a discussion starter, also like a Trojan horse. I just sing a song, and then they'd be like, whoa, was this what he was singing about? So that's actually like, it makes it more fun for me. And also I have an ambition to make the world better.
1: Yeah.
0: So just to be open, I think about secular humanism. I think about human flourishing without superstition. That's one of the things that I'm thinking about.
1: Yeah, yeah, I know, or at least you have been involved with a group called Giving What We Can, which is a way to support, you know, making humanity a little better.
0: Yeah, so this tour was great because we had people from Giving What We Can, this organization that's like a meta charity, and they sort of steer people towards these effective charities, so organizations that can do up to 100 times more good per dollar spent in terms of healthy life years improved. They have a thing called the Giving Pledge. So I started giving 10% of my disposable income to these top charities.
1: Yeah,
0: then.
1: That's a great decision. It's, again, raising a family in the arts. That's a bold move. Mm-hmm. Last question. I know your parents were academics and continued to pursue that. And when they got to Sweden, you got your master's, as I mentioned. Are you going to encourage your kids to also pursue graduate degrees in obscure science fields?
0: I think staying curious is more important than the actual degrees.
1: Yeah.
0: So following your passions,
1: yeah,
0: whatever they are. And one of the key things now is that we don't know what will lead you to a job. So I think just making sure you meet people and follow your passions, I think that's more important.
1: And hope that your parents are really successful.
0: Yeah, exactly. That's
1: Well, listen, I appreciate you stopping by and sharing your journey. And thanks for sharing your music with us. We're always happy
0: a pleasure.
1: To see you.
0: Yeah. Yeah.
1: Welcome back, if you would, Jose Gonzalez.
0: This one is called Rolls Slayer.

0: Sen tog oss en sats att hon flög genom fönstret, ut i mörkret, upp i skyn.
1: Jose Gonzalez from Gothenburg, Sweden. Latest record is called Against the Dying of the Light. He'll be back to play a bunch more music later on in the show.
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0: I'm Nick Forster. You are listening to E-Town. Jose Gonzalez is going to be back to play some more music later on. And coming up, great singer-songwriter Eliza Gilkison is here. She'll be out soon. Right now, it's time for the E-Town interview. You know, Jose Gonzalez has found a way as a singer and a songwriter to embrace a kind of grassroots kindness and generosity, respect for humanity. And these days, it doesn't seem like that's what's happening out there in general in the world. It seems that we have, in fact, grown a little harder and a little more divided and a little less generous towards those in need. For a couple of centuries, a long time, businesses have built factories and refineries and such in communities of color and poor neighborhoods that don't have a lot of representation. That's nothing new. That's what's been happening. But these days, what is new is that certain neighborhoods are gathering together and they're fighting back. They're fighting for the basic needs like health, clean air, clean water, health for their kids. Our next guest is a former oil and gas professional who was went through a change of mind, change of heart. She's changed careers and now advocates for those communities through an organization called the Greenhouse Connection Center. She is the executive director, and we're happy she's here. Would you please welcome to E-Town Harmony Cummings? Welcome, Harmony. Welcome to E-Town.
1: It's an honor and a blessing to be here.
0: Oh, man. Hey, so I have to ask you about, first of all, it's both a kind of an old-fashioned name or a new age name. And either way, I think it's a great name, Harmony. Where did you grow up?
1: I grew up in Western New York. My mom lived in Buffalo, and my dad lived off the land down towards the Pennsylvania border. So I got to know what it was like to be poor in the city and the country.
0: Wow. Hence the career towards oil and gas. You had to go to school to do that, right?
1: It was never the plan to go to oil and gas. And I always felt like a sellout going into that industry. The job fell into my lap, and it was paying more than anything else than I had done. And what kept me in the industry so long was the false rhetoric around job creation and reducing our dependency on foreign oil. But really, all of my education and career made me good at making rich white men richer and whiter and being rewarded for terrible behavior.
0: Yeah. So something happened where you decided enough's enough and you looked for something else to do.
1: Definitely. I was a profit analyst, and so most people in my position never leave their office or the trade floor, but we were the first company to move full trains of oil across the nation, and so I was in northern Colorado. I was indigenous lands in North Dakota, all the way down to the poison, what I now know as the poison sugar fields of Louisiana, and I would be paying the invoices and checks to the guys making the commissions, the water, the trucking, the producers, the pipelines, the railroads, and then seeing the product flow all the way down to the refineries, the chemical plants, like millions, millions, millions. And I would stand in these communities, and they were communities of color, low income, and I would look around here, and the disparities were huge.
0: Yeah. So now you've shifted. So you're on the side of advocating for communities that have been basically taken advantage of and had this co-location of these toxic industries.
1: Yes. I started my own nonprofit called the Greenhouse Connection Center, and we're a physical community space located in North Denver in Elyria, one of the most polluted neighborhoods in the country. And we pair music and the arts with elevating excluded voices in environmental and public health policy work, and also healing. The number one thing that people ask us for outside of basic needs is for healing.
0: Wow. And so tell us a little bit about the people who are coming in to your center.
1: We have impacted community members who are Spanish-speaking grandmothers who have three generations of people with asthma in their home. We have mothers whose two-year-olds were born without developed airways. When we say excluded voices, that includes indigenous elders and wisdom. We have a Danza Azteca group that's been dancing and praying there for close to 5 years now. We also have a bunch of queer creative youth that do a beautiful open mic, giving people a safe space to gather. And then we synergize all of those things together and add in the indigenous wisdom, the water protecting, the arts, the creativity, as we come to party status and rulemakings on air toxics and Right now, our big focus is data centers because they're building one two blocks away from us in a community that's already one of the most polluted in the nation. Yeah. And this is where these things continue to happen and the harms generation after generation.
0: People don't think of data centers as being particularly toxic. So tell us, what's the story there? I know that we hear that they're energy intensive. We hear that they're water intensive. So what's the real story?
1: In our community, they're building the data center 70 feet away from where they're building a nursing home. And I could throw a stone further than where that. And if I am sitting here, they have 14 diesel generators along that back wall. They couldn't have put it closest to where we have our elders posting to age in dignity. That's just one component. But we also, there's these unknowns. There's something called infrasound. And it's what you can't hear with the ear, but there's a vibration. Like if you hear the, you know the vibration.
0: Oh, yeah.
1: And things like this. And what they're saying is that birds stop coming in the area and horses start having seizures and fainting. And so I think about a 70-year-old with a pacemaker. I think about a 2-year-old without a developed airway. And there's just so many unknowns. In addition, when these facilities start to use less water, they're actually using more chemicals. We don't even know what's in these chemicals that they're putting into our wastewater. Yeah.
0: And some you come from the world of fracking, which is similarly not sure what's in that fluid either, right? So
1: it's not good.
0: No. Well, listen, this is kind of a terrifying story in a way. It's a consistent story. It's the story that's been going on for a long time. One of the things we're always interested in is solutions and what we can do. Is there a place people can go to learn more about what's going on with data centers?
1: There is a North Star Data Center Toolkit that I believe came out from AI Now.
0: Okay, cool. Thank you. Hey, Harmony, you obviously are so passionate and you're so generous with your time and your energy on behalf of your community. I think it's inspiring to all of us. So thank you for sharing your story. Thanks for doing the work you're doing. We can do some homework. We can learn how to make a difference where we live. And I appreciate your inspiring words.
1: Can I leave one last inspiring word? It's to encourage folks to move from algorithm to rhythm. Doing things like you're doing tonight, to listen to live music, play some live music, take a dance class, an art class. I play Dungeons and Dragons with my kids and get creative. Find those things that are not on your screens to connect.
0: Yeah, cool. Thank you. That's Harmony Cummins, Executive Director of the Greenhouse Connection Center. I mentioned that Jose Gonzalez is going to be back in a little bit, so he's coming right up. Up next, Eliza Gilkison is here. She grew up in a musical family. She was born in L.A. She basically moved kind of back and forth between Texas and New Mexico with a little stint in L.A. in there, too. I think over the course of her career, she has released 27 records. She's been inducted into the Texas Music Hall of Fame. She's been nominated for Grammy Awards. She's toured all over the place. She is now having achieved a certain level of maturity, still in a very creative phase. In fact, she just flew in last night from Austin, where she's working on yet another record. Speaking of records, I believe she also now holds the record of the most E-Town appearances of all the artists we've ever had, 10 times over 35 years, more than anybody else. Like I say, we're always happy to welcome her back because she's good. Please welcome back to E-Town, Eliza Gilkison.
2: Wow, 10 times. I didn't realize.
0: Is that too many?
2: No.
0: I should get you like a satin jacket.
2: I'm just starting. Somehow this song that we're starting with is perfect to follow Harmony, who is just utterly brilliant and very inspiring.

Note to self. Not so long ago, I was finished up a record of mine called Home, and I was missing one kind of song on there, and sometimes I go back into my songbooks and see if I can get an idea, because my songbooks go back to 1968. So that's what happened. I went back to like 1981. I found this song that it had a good idea and a good opening line, and so I rewrote it. And when I recorded it, I thought, I need to do this as a duet with somebody. And I thought, Robert Earl Keen, you know, that's like the perfect voice for this song. And he just did a beautiful vocal on there. And I'm so proud to have my friend Nick here sing Robert Earl Keen's part on this song.

0: Liza Gilkison, welcome back to E-Town. You should feel very comfortable here by now.
1: I am. I'm happy to be here.
0: So you're firmly settled in your home in Taos, which is a place you've been connected to for a long time.
1: I am definitely a New Mexican. There is no doubt. I'm a mountain person.
0: You mentioned you were looking at your songbook, which goes back to the late 60s. Has your pattern changed much as a songwriter, as an artist? Is it something that you've got a routine that you fall into and a discipline that you follow where you look through notebooks and find germs of ideas and pieces and lines that you build on?
1: I think I pretty much mind those dang songbooks. I don't think there's another thing I can eke out of them.
0: Yeah.
1: Because I'll go 10 years without having a song in there. You know, I go back that far, but like I say, there's so many angst-driven, love-gone-wrong songs. I was a younger person. I was just incredibly self-absorbed, as opposed to now. But, yeah.
0: Well, now you're maybe a little happier. Who knows? If
1: you put my albums end-to-end, it would start with a very angst-driven person who was very sad and very worried about the world, to a person who kind of, you know, had therapy, but also, you know, started to figure out how to have a beautiful life. And so there's a real change that happens over time. I think I'm writing my best stuff now.
0: I like the fact that you think you're writing your best stuff now. And I feel that your poetry is certainly connecting in a really beautiful way.
1: Well, thank you. I'm still worried about the world, of course, but I find a way to grieve what's going on, the losses that we are sustaining, by writing a song like Times Like These, where you got to pull yourself together. You know, you can't afford to fall apart like a cheap watch. You know, right now we have to be strong.
0: Yeah.
1: None of us wants to put our heads in the sand right now. Yeah. We just need each other to get through it.
0: Are there songwriters that you turn to or look towards to say, this is somebody who figured it out in a way that I aspire to or want to emulate or learn from?
1: Well, I love Mark Knopfler because I think he comes at politics from a really abstract angle and says so much about just the tenderness of love. He's in a long-term relationship. I think that is an incredible thing to write about, because usually when you write about relationships, it's because you broke up, you know? And so you've got this heartbroken song that comes out of it. Yeah. But to write something from a place of being with somebody for 20 years, a love song, that's profound. And he's really good at it. So he's one of the writers that I admire.
0: And you are probably an inspiration yourself to a lot of younger writers and younger singer-songwriters.
1: I make a point of connecting with younger, especially women songwriters. Yeah. And I had a group in Austin that was this, you know, we really shared what we were really going through. And it was a safe place, really wonderful thing to do.
0: Well, it is great to feel a part of a community and to feel like you have an opportunity, because you're paying attention, because you're traveling, because you're having conversations and you're meeting people. You do have something fresh to say and something fresh to offer that you can share. And you found a circle of friends that you can make records with, and you keep sending the messages out. Man, they're like messages in a bottle that you hope people find and discover and are moved by.
1: Thank you. You sort of think, well, am I going to run out of gas because I'm getting older? But songs keep coming, and I think a lot of that is because I keep challenging myself. I keep wanting to grow, and I keep wanting to face up to what's happening in the world and find an angle to write about it. Yeah. So I find that inspiring.
0: You're also a really strong guitar player, by the way.
1: Thank you.
0: And you have a really cool guitar.
1: Oh, well, we should tell them. Yours isn't out here, but Nick is the person who turned me on to that guitar, because we were visiting and he pulled that guitar out, because out of his fabulous collection. And I just held his and I was in love with it right away. And I went and found one on eBay, and now I have three of them. I'm kind of in love with them.
0: Yeah.
1: I walk by them and, like, you know, stroke them.
0: They're special, and you don't see them. I mean, you're the only person who's out there playing them.
1: Yeah, you know who plays one now after he did a show with me? Rodney Crowell, you know.

0: Elijah Gilkison.
1: Thank you.
0: Along with Eitan Helen Forster, Adam Bodine, Christian Teal, Eric Turin. Peace in Our Hearts, her latest CD, is called The Dark Ages.
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0: I'm Nick Forster. I want to say hello to listeners who are hearing E-Town right now on stations like KUSU, statewide throughout the state of Utah, Utah Public Radio, and on WAPS, Akron, Ohio. Thanks for tuning in on KTAO, K-Taos, down in Taos, New Mexico. Thanks for listening. As always, if you want some more information about any of our guests, you want to find out how to get tickets to a live show or learn all kinds of special things about our guests, lots of links and photos and other things can be found, including links to our YouTube channel. As Helen mentioned, we got a gazillion videos up there and podcasts, and all the social media things are there. I mean, it seems like all of our guests this week share something pretty fundamental, which you've all figured out too, which is that they have applied their considerable talents and skills on behalf of their values. They care about the world around them, and they're trying to make things better. Combining skills with passion on behalf of the greater good is a cool thing, so we appreciate the work they're doing. Right now, would you please help me welcome back to the stage Jose Gonzalez.
1: Here's a perfect storm.

Jose Gonzalez from Gothenburg, Sweden. The latest record is called Against the Dying of the Light. Jose Gonzalez. We've got time for one more song. I want to thank all of our guests who've helped make this show so special. Thanks, of course, to the E-Tones and to Helen Forster. Thanks to Harmony Cummings, the executive director of the Greenhouse Connection Center in North Denver. Thank you, Harmony, for being so passionate and such a caring and vocal advocate for things that matter. Thanks to Jose Gonzalez for coming and being a part of E-Town again. Thanks to Eliza Gilkison coming from Taos, New Mexico. We're going to do one more song. This is kind of a marriage of old and new, and it's a sing-along. So be on the lookout for that. I'm Nick Forster. I hope you can be with us next week right here in E-Town.

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0: Hello, world. I'm Jeff Bressler, turning on the lights of the make-believe ballroom and welcoming you into my crystal studio for another program of classic big band music from the 1930s and 40s. Please get ready as I play for you some amazing jazz, swing, blues, and boogie-woogie favorites, folks. You're listening to the Make-Believe Ballroom, broadcasting almost continuously since 1935. And welcome, welcome, welcome, one and all, and thanks for joining me today. Let's start this week's musical journey at Caxton Hall in London, the old historic marriage registry office.
1: Now, how about one of your inimitable renditions?
2: Okay, Jimmy, we'll do one which features Buddy Rich on drums, and it's called Caxton Hall Swing.

That was Harry James and Buddy Rich with their version of Caxton Hall's Swing from a radio program back in 1953. And why was the song named Caxton Hall Swing? Well, it was composed and penned by the great drummer, Louis Belson. Belson, if I'm not mistaken, was the pioneer, the first one to use two bass drums. Belson was married for decades to the vocalist and actress Pearl Bailey, and they got married at the Caxton Hall Registry, and Belson composed the Caxton Hall Swing in honor of that occasion. And now, in honor of Louis Belson, Louis and Tommy Dorsey and his orchestra.

Louis Belson with Tommy Dorsey and his orchestra, recorded March the 11th, 1949, Drumology from RCA Victor, a 45 RPM record. Now, why don't I go to Mrs. Belson, the late, great Pearlie Mae.

0: Pearl Bailey, along with Cootie Williams and his orchestra, Now I Know, recorded on the Budget Hit label back in 1944. I'm Jeff Bressler, and you're listening to the weekly edition of the Make Believe Ballroom. Thanks for joining me in the Crystal Studio today. And listening to Pearl Bailey certainly brings back memories of when my beloved mother used to take me on theater excursions to Broadway. And one of my favorite shows was the all-black cast revival of Hello, Dolly! That starred Pearl Bailey, which was on Broadway. I guess I was in high school. It was probably around 1967 or 68. And Pearl, in Hello, Dolly!, played Dolly Gallagher, a role that was originally made famous by Carol Channing, another Broadway legend. Now, another fellow in that cast was the gentleman who played Horace Vandegelle, a gentleman I really didn't know that much about at the time, but who eventually became one of my favorites of all time. And here he is.
1: I love to sing about a mooner and a juner and a springer. I love to sing about a sky of blue and a T-42 and anything you

on Brunswick Records, I Love to Singa by Cab Calloway and his orchestra, vocal by Cab, recorded in Los Angeles, California, January the 27th, 1936. And Cab did indeed star alongside Pearl Bailey in the first all-black cast of a major Broadway musical, Hello, Dolly. And, of course, if I Love to Singa sounds familiar, it's because it was used in a Merry Melodies cartoon feature. Also, that cartoon coming out the same year the song did, 1936. Another tune for your listening enjoyment. Then we'll go to a listener's email.

Recorded in New York City, September the 25th, 1934, for Decca Records, that was Fletcher Henderson and his orchestra with Hotter Than L, spelt E-L-L, here on the one, the only, the original Make Believe Ballroom, America's third longest running musical radio program. And folks, to reach me, I'm Jeff at makebelieveballroomradio.com. That's Jeff at makebelieveballroomradio.com. And an email that did reach me came from Harry Easton of Northeast Philadelphia. And Harry writes, I am a fan of old-time radio and appreciate you carrying on the Make-Believe Ballroom, which I consider to have roots in old-time radio. Indeed, it does. I don't know if your listeners would have any interest in my question, but perhaps you do. Can you tell me anything you know about the feud between Vaughn DeLeith and Kate Smith? Sorry for the obtuse question. And that's signed by Harry. Well, thanks, Harry. I find your question not to be either dull or obtruse, as you say, as the story is interesting for more reasons than one, both of which I shall cover. So Vaughn DeLeith, the vocalist, was a true pioneer of early radio back in the 1920s. So much so that with her large fan base, she, Vaughn DeLeith, decided to call herself the First Lady of Radio. She was one of the first female singers to broadcast successfully and certainly earned that title. Now, the iconic Kate Smith, God Bless America, When the Moon Comes Over the Mountain, et al., the beloved Kate Smith, began to rise to a massive popularity. I guess it was in the early 30s. And Kate also began billing herself with the same title, the First Lady of Radio. Now, I don't know if Kate Smith ever met Vaughn DeLeith, if there was any personal animosity or other stuff going on between the two. But in 1931, Vaughn DeLeith sued Kate Smith in a legal battle over the use of the title First Lady of Radio. In the end, DeLeith won the lawsuit, forcing Kate Smith to stop using the title for a period of time. But you know, unfortunately for Vaughn, her fight against the much more popular Kate Smith left Vaughn's career fading, despite her legal victory, which was probably a poor tact and made her look very petty to both her fans and Kate Smith's fans. Well, Kate Smith ultimately resumed using the First Lady of Radio title after Vaughn DeLeith passed away in 1943. Why don't we take a moment to listen to a record by Kate Smith?

From Brunswick Records, The Continental by Kate Smith and the Ambassadors Trio, accompanied by her Swanee Music, recorded in New York City, October the 31st, 1934. Now on to Vaughn DeLeith, the soprano. Vaughn considered herself to be an early crooner. Now, the song by Vaughn DeLeith I want to play was recorded in 1927, but is still heard today. And as the story goes, in April of 1960, after Elvis Presley's two-year service in the United States Army, he recorded a song at the suggestion of his manager, Colonel Tom Parker. That song that he recorded was Parker's wife, Marie Mott's, favorite song. Its release was delayed by RCA Victor executives who thought the song didn't fit Presley's new rock and roll style. Yet when the song was released in November of 1960, it was an immediate success in the United States, topping Billboard's pop singles chart. One of the most well-received early versions of the song was actually recorded by Vaughn DeLeith. I think it was the second record made of the song. Let's listen now to Vaughn DeLeith and what her possible connection could be to Elvis Presley.

issued on Edison Records. Are You Lonesome Tonight? By Vaughn DeLeith. Bill Regis at the piano. Recorded in New York City, June the 13th, 1927. So thanks, Harry Easton, for your email. Your question was not obtuse, because I certainly enjoyed telling our audience about the controversy between Vaughn DeLeith and Kate Smith, playing some music by both, and telling the story of one of both Elvis Presley's and Vaughn DeLeith's most popular recordings, albeit over 30 years between the two.

Recorded in New York on March 17, 1936 for Decca Records, Adrian Rollini and his orchestra, Tap Room Swing. And the tap room, certainly near and dear to Adrian Rollini during the mid-1930s era. The famous Adrian's Tap Room was located inside the Hotel President on West 48th Street in New York City. And that facility, that tap room, was managed and led by the great sax player, well, multiple instrument player, Adrian Rollini. And the tap room served as a popular venue for small swing bands and jazz sessions. Why don't we listen to one more from Adrian Rollini and the Tap Room Gang?

them goodness knows. Honey, suckalose. Friend takes seeds from the desi leaves. Seem the honey, baby, fellas, it's all. Don't blame them goodness knows. Baby,

when you stirred up, or when you're passing by, flowers to the side. Don't know the reason why I can't blame them good that's known. Baby, ooh, honey, sucker rose.

Adrian and his taproom gang, which consisted of Winging Minone, the trumpet, Joe Marsala, clarinet and alto sax, Adrian Rollini, bass sax and the vibes, Putney Dandridge playing the box and also providing the vocal, Carmen Mastrin, the guitar, Sid Weiss, string bass, Sam Weiss, the drums, recorded in New York City for Victor Records, June the 14th, 1935. Of course, that was Honeysuckle Rose. And friends, thanks so much for joining me today on the weekly edition of the Make Believe Ballroom. And now, another email for you to hear. This one from a listener across the pond who hears the program on UK 1940s radio. No name, just an email that starts with Daisy 53. And I would assume Daisy is a woman or perhaps a florist. No need to speculate, though. It's the content that matters. And Daisy writes, I have listened to your wonderful program for several years on UK 1940s radio. There were many brilliant Jewish band leaders who came from London's East End. Ambrose, Geraldo, the Phillips brothers, Harry Roy, Lou Stone, Joe Loss, and so many more. Can you play some of their records? Well, of course I can for you, Daisy. Why don't we start with Ambrose?

Recorded on Parlophone Records, February the 5th, 1934, Harry Roy and his Tiger Ragamuffins playing Farewell Blues, You Rascal You, and Muddy Waters. And now let's spin another East End musical master.

That was the beautiful Russian Rose, Joe Loss and his orchestra, with a vocal by Sam Brown, recorded on Regal Xenophone, August the 7th, 1941. And now for you, Daisy, let's play a piece I love from Lou Stone.

Lou Stone and his band at the Café Anglais in London, recorded November the 3rd, 1933 for Decca Records' White Jazz. And how can we just play White Jazz, Daisy, when the color blue was also in Stone's repertoire?

0: Lou Stone and his band at the Café Anglais in London with not white, but blue jazz. Also recorded via Decca on November the 3rd, 1933. And I thank you, Daisy, for your email and the chance to play three British band leaders with roots to London's East End. And folks, we are out of time. Thanks so much for joining me today. 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So until next week, this has been Jeff Bressler.
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2: Worldwide, thanks for tuning in.

All right, there we go. Strangest Example from Somos from their 2019 Temple of Plenty album. Almost forgot I was recording. I was just going to let it go right along. I was so caught up in that song. It's Rick Haggerty with Kickin' It Worldwide. Thank you, Joey, for that Kickin' It Worldwide promo. And my late son, Phil Haggerty, and Justin Hahn playing guitar on that. Man, so cool. Mike Frantino on bass and vocals. Mike Benoit on drums. Boy, that was Somos back in 2014. Such a great album. And, you can follow Kickin' It Worldwide. I'd be so grateful. I'm at Kickin' It Worldwide at facebook.com/Rick Haggerty. Victor Haggerty is spelled H-A-G-G-E-R-T-Y. And also follow me on Instagram at Kickin' It _ Worldwide and Blue Sky. Well, I'm back to teaching, and I've had to get to bed much earlier because I get up and drive a little bit to get to my job. Kids aren't there yet. We're doing professional development, but it's stretching me out a little bit here. I am featuring this week the coolest new tune drop highlights from late August 2026 and other related tunes and live musical events. Bringing that to you, it's volume 132 in my series of new music drops, etc. I will bring you climate connections as well. Such important information. Hope you enjoyed that. And there are past shows of mine on YouTube and archive.org. You can go to video or audio for many of my past shows. Well, this week features major tour and festival activity highlighted by Japan's Summer Sonic celebrating its 25th anniversary alongside high-profile new album drops from Sam Smith, Hazel Eyes, Brandon Flowers with Thrasher, and Paris Jackson with Happiest Day of My Life. And there are also, I mentioned Sam Smith, Brandon Flowers, and Weezer as well with the Gold album, Georgia Smith also. And there are live tours and festivals. The Japan Marquee Summer Sonic Festival, as I mentioned, kicks off its milestone 20th anniversary under a newly expanded partnership with AEG. Meanwhile, ticket promotions like AXS Birthday Bash are slashing select U.S. concert prices in August. So we better get out there and see some shows. So I've got Fannie Hughes, Sam Smith, and Paris Jackson in my first set. Thank you so much for joining me on this wonderful, vital journey of musical discovery. I hope you're learning from it each week if you've turned into Kickin' It Worldwide. If not, welcome. And if you have, welcome back. It's such a pleasure to bring this music to you. Please relax and enjoy the music. And hopefully my voice will hold up. Thanks so much. Let's get it rolling.